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1: Hi everyone, Mark Rosenthal. Here's what's happening on this Tuesday night. Mainly clear, warm, and buggy. You'll need fans and air conditioners. Temperatures by morning 68 to 74. Tomorrow, sun and clouds. It'll be hot and buggy, at least 90. Watch for some afternoon showers and storms. And on Thursday, lots of sunshine, cooler, drier weather. Temperatures in the upper 60s. 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
5: 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I'm Susan Powers, a financial advisor with the Armstrong Advisory Group, and I'm joined by Todd Lutsky, a partner with the law firm of Cushing & Dolan with a master's in taxation. How are you today, Todd?
6: I'm never better, and you?
5: I am great, thank you. What do you have for us this week?
6: A couple of cases, good ones. We got an appellate court case out of Connecticut. I like to call it undue influence and AI don't really mix so well.
5: Wow.
6: Yeah, you'll have to see how this plays out. It's obviously it's an undue influence case, but it ended up going awry because they used AI to quote cases that don't exist.
5: Oh, man.
6: But that isn't really the whole point of this. The point of this is that they actually did good planning. Revocable trusts were involved, and yet challenges arose, and you'll see how your trust planning can really help you. So it's a good case, actually. Then we head over to Tennessee. We got an appellate court case there. Second marriage, red flag, right? Durable powers of attorney and confidential relationships. Does having one create a confidential relationship? What if you've never exercised or used the power of appointment? Does that matter? And, of course, it's a second marriage with, guess what, involved for planning. Just a will, really. If you have a second marriage, you're doing just a will. Got to really think that through. So, folks, some good cases. We're going to have some good more tips and lessons than perhaps the outcome being the important part. We can learn a lot from these cases. And you can learn a lot from our guide this month, Estate Planning Potholes to Avoid, really. 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
1: I want you to know that I'm on to you.
0: You are? What
1: yes,
0: happened?
1: Yes, because you said the results aren't really the important part. It's the lessons we can learn along the way, which means you're going to leave us hanging for one of these stories. I know.
0: No, well, you stick around. We'll see if you're
1: right.
0: All right. So off to Connecticut. So we have Betty and Ed. They execute identical revocable trusts. Sounds great. You know, during life, they did that. And, of course, at death, they became irrevocable. Makes sense. Ed died first in 2009. Betty, after losing their daughter, amended her trust to make her son, Bruce, the sole remainder beneficiary. Probably you didn't have to do that. It probably would have worked out anyway. Mm-hmm. But apparently she did have to do that because her daughter, Patricia, who died, had two kids, Lori and Mark. So these were grandchildren,
1: mm-hmm.
0: who decided to sue to compel Betty and Bruce to do an accounting on the trust. Wow, it's not a good idea to sue grandma.
1: Alive?
0: It's not a good idea
1: Betty's
0: to sue grandma
1: still living.
0: When grandma's still alive.
1: Right?
0: I know. This is what happens, right?
1: Wow.
0: And Betty basically, grandma, Betty said, you know, I'm the sole trustee. I'm the sole donor of the trust. I'm beneficiary, and basically I can and during my life that's what I am, and you're not entitled to anything at this point.
1: No heirs until you're dead.
0: Which is a true statement. Betty then died in 2023. Well, litigation then continued.
1: Mm-hmm.
0: And the two grandkids asserted that Bruce exerted undue influence over Betty, so the amendment that was made should be no good. Well, the court approved Bruce's request for a summary judgment.
1: Meaning go away,
0: grandkids. Mm-hmm. Stating that the claims they were having to file were time barred. You waited too long.
1: Hmm.
0: Okay. Plus, you know, we never really saw any evidence of undue influence that I could see in the mm-hmm. case. Well, they still aren't happy, so they appealed. And the appeal was dismissed by the appellate court, basically saying that the attorney that they hired misused AI and cited a bunch of cases that didn't exist, causing the court to waste time, causing opposing counsel to spend countless hours trying to respond to a brief with fake cases.
1: Hmm.
0: So AI is good.
1: You got to fact check Claude and Grok.
0: But yeah, you gotta be knowledgeable.
1: Yeah.
0: It's a co-pilot, it's not a pilot. Anyways.
1: Interesting.
0: The point here isn't that AI is the problem. The point here is that wow, what can we learn from this, right? I mean, I think the outcome was correct.
1: Mm-hmm.
0: What I love here is that hey, they did revocable trusts, and their revocable trust did exactly what they're supposed to do.
1: Yep.
0: Mom and dad, grandma, grandpa are in charge until they die. Nothing wrong with that. We always make our clients first in time and first in right all the time. This is a good planning that they did, right? They would have avoided probate. They would have likely provided upon death of Ed that a marital share and a remainder share would have been set up. This would have been sheltering more assets from estate taxes, obviously more for the kids if that's the case. So, you know, when surviving spouse Betty dies, there's even less taxes due.
1: Yep.
0: I'm sure all of that would have been built in. However, the marital share would have said language like income to spouse, which is Betty, and principal only to Betty. So the grandkids are really not beneficiaries yet anyway.
1: Right.
0: The remainder share would have said income to Betty, the surviving spouse,

0: undue influence. So, folks, that's the case here. So when you are doing your planning, call and get the guide. It's about potholes to avoid when doing your estate planning, or if you've already done your planning, maybe there's some potholes in it. You'll find them when you look at this guide, and you could tweak it. 866-848-5699, or go to our website, legalexchangeshow.com.
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5: Hi, this is Chuck and Mike from the Armstrong Advisory Group, and we have a guide this month titled Consolidating Investment Accounts. Mike, what are some of the problems that people run into when they have accounts scattered everywhere?
3: The first one is just difficult to maintain and monitor. I can't tell you how many times I've met with somebody who has a life insurance policy that still has their brother on it instead of their wife or their husband, for example. So it does become really tough to monitor those things. If you're getting to required minimum distribution age, there can be certain rules around where you take money out of specific accounts, and if you miss it, there can be tax penalties. So it just becomes complicated to administer everything.
5: Despite that, there are still some cases where it makes sense to maintain a number of separate accounts as opposed to consolidating.
3: Oh, absolutely. I mean, we all know cases where, hey, that new bank is going to give you a better CD rate or introductory rate, and that can be worth real money. In other cases, you know, if you have a retirement plan, there can be special benefits to keeping the money there. Maybe it is a excellent plan with really low costs. Maybe it'll allow you to avoid a required minimum distribution if you're still working into your 70s. Or there can be other strategies too, you know, having money in a retirement plan and allowing you to do what's called a backdoor Roth conversion, all sorts of things that allow you to take advantage

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4: As promised, we're now joined by the one and only Todd Lutsky from the law firm of Cushing & Dolan. We get the phone lines wide open for you because we get this is your chance to ask Todd your estate planning questions live on air right now. 888-205-2263 is the number. Again, that is 888-205-2263. And remember, this is your chance to ask Todd your estate planning questions live on air right now, and we usually get through two to three of these, so get calling early to make sure we can get to your question. That phone number again is 888-205-2263. Mr. Lutsky, how are you doing today?
5: I am never better, and you?
4: I'm great.
5: Awesome.
4: Where does a king put his armies?
5: That I don't know. I'm not a king.
4: In his sleeveys.
5: In his sleeveys?
4: Yeah, in his sleeveys. Todd, I want to talk to you a little bit about trusts, and trusts as part of an estate plan, as one would expect. At what point does it become beneficial to a household to have multiple trusts as opposed to just a single one for their assets?
5: So that is really driven by, I think, by the federal exemption. So the federal exemption tends to go up and down, but let's say you have today a $15 million federal exemption. So for everybody listening, that's the amount of assets that you can pass to somebody other than a spouse and not pay tax. Go over that, and of course, we got a 40% tax hit per person. So at a bare minimum, I would say if you're at $15 million or under, I'm thinking that that should probably be a joint revocable trust because it's a large estate, but joint revocable trusts. And I think if you're 4 million or below, I don't know if you weren't really asking this question, but if you're 4 million or below, you probably might be considering and over 65, let's say,
4: sure,
5: or 60. You probably also might be thinking about whether you want a revocable or an irrevocable trust. But for a joint trust for a married couple, I'd say $15 million is a good number.
4: At any point in that discussion, are there certain types of estate plans where it may make sense to have different kinds of trusts fulfilling different roles within that estate?
5: Yeah, so when you get like larger estates like that, sometimes you might have somebody that's got a $12 million estate, let's say, but, you know, a $4 million life insurance policy. Well, that's just an asset that shouldn't be in there. I mean, to me, I would say let's just make that asset. Why do I want to increase my taxable estate by $4 million? Maybe not so much for federal, but for Massachusetts, right? Why do I want my estate to be $4 million higher if I don't have to be $4 million higher? How and why? Well, then I would be thinking of a separate kind of

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3: 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And today we're talking about the top estate planning mistakes to avoid. Todd, what is the downside of adding your kids to your accounts or adding their names to your real estate deeds as a joint owner? Won't this avoid probate?
4: You're absolutely right. It would avoid probate, but there are better ways to avoid probate than just doing something simple, right? Simple isn't always better. Throwing a name on an account or adding a designated beneficiary or a joint owner on a piece of property might not be the best way to go. Here's the problem. If you name one of your children as a joint owner and you have three children and you put that child on just because it's convenient and they're geographically close to you, well, you could be accidentally disinheriting your other children because this property, this asset will only go to that child. 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So that's a problem. 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And plus, you've lost control over it. If you try to sell it, you need that kid's permission. And half the money would go to that kid. Please, folks, set up a trust, fund your trust much better than just trying to do it shorthanded and just give away assets or adding names to accounts.
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0: got Todd Lutzke here from the law firm of Cushing and Dolan. We do still have room on the phone lines. 888-205-2263 is the number. Again, that is 888-205-2263. Todd, at what point does trust work that someone has previously done turn into a problem if it has not been updated appropriately? Like, what are some of the things that would cause someone to need to update an estate plan?
1: And I think that's a great question, because so many people who might have already done their estate plan think, oh, I'm all set, I don't have to do anything. Well, no. Again, one, I think if you're 10 years, 15 years in on an estate plan, I probably would say, you know what, maybe I should pick it up and review it. Why? Perhaps my assets have grown significantly. That would be a reason. I'm older, of course. So maybe if I did revocable trusts, I might want to think about changing my estate plan to an irrevocable trust, depending on how large my estate has grown. So obviously, you know, when nursing home concerns weren't an issue, maybe they more are on your mind now. I would say things like, you know, what if I've lost a spouse? You know, when even though you've done your estate plan, when you lose a spouse, the problems I've seen are people would say, oh, I got these two trusts and my spouse died. I'll just take everything out of my spouse's trust who's deceased and put it in my trust.
0: That's not good.
1: Oh, not only is it not good, it's not permitted by the terms of the trust. But, you know, so someone's breaching their fiduciary duty, number one. But number two,

0: you've now completely blown the estate plan. You've now put all the assets back into the hands of the surviving spouse, bumping up the surviving spouse's estate to a point where it's larger, perhaps, than the exemption that was in effect, or that is in effect, on the date of death, thereby creating an estate tax liability, whereas one didn't exist if you left them in the old trust. So I think that's a really big problem. But that's why you call the lawyer. You call and say, I lost my spouse. What do I do? Please don't call the spouse and call the attorney and say, here's what I did. Is it okay? I always hate it when they start the conversation. Here's what I did. Okay, that's bad.
1: So this is not a situation where it's better to ask forgiveness than permission.
0: Right. That's exactly. I think that's a good analysis. So, folks, these are just some of the potholes that we encounter when you have an estate plan or are thinking about doing an estate plan. So this guide is good for both folks, whether you've done the planning or you haven't done the planning. I think it's going to help you. You know, for people who haven't done the planning, don't not plan because you think you have a will and that's all you need. Don't, you know, rely on a nominee realty trust as the only item you have. Don't sit around and think, oh, I don't have enough assets, I don't need to do a plan. Well, there's a lot of other reasons to do planning than just taxes. So, folks, call and get the guide, Estate Planning Potholes to Avoid, 866-848-5699. 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And you can always go to Cushing Dolan PC, our Instagram page, for much more information.
1: Todd, got a caller for you here. Let's go to Paul in Hanover. Paul, what is your question for Todd Lutsky?
2: Yeah, good morning. I had a question regarding, I have a revocable trust. Mm-hmm. That was put together about 15 years ago and updated maybe 5.
0: Okay.
2: And I'm 65, and I'm looking at, you know, like an irrevocable for the home only for that 5-year look back.
0: Yeah.
2: When do you, what's the downside, I guess, of doing something like that other than maybe losing the value or the equity of the home?
0: So you're 65. Are you married?
2: Yes.
0: Kids?
2: Yes. Good, three.
0: Last question, excuse me. When we talk about switching to an irrevocable trust or adding one, usually you probably won't need both is my point. But how much are you worth in total, including the house? Meaning, are you more than $2 million? And if so, are you more than $4 million? Those are the Massachusetts thresholds that I worry about.
2: More than $4 million, yeah.
0: So if you're more than $4 million, the question is, do you really need the irrevocable trust, right? If you've got enough assets, and again, I don't know how much you're worth, but if you have enough assets, you could be self-insured, meaning, you know, if you start adding up your assets and investing it at, say, 6% plus Social Security and pension, you know, do I have enough income coming in that I'm really able to provide and pay for the nursing home anyway? And so I don't need to worry about protecting my assets. Do you think you're in that category?
2: Close, I guess. You know, I really haven't done the math, but it depends, you know, obviously on longevity there, too.
0: Sure. I mean, you're going to need to cover about, you know, $125,000 and $30,000 a year, maybe more, from the nursing home. So it's not a small number. And so I think that's the first thing. That's the only reason I'm hesitating on this, but I will address your question. Let's assume you do need to protect assets from the nursing home. Probably if you do need to protect them, you probably might be wanting to protect even more than just a house. You might want to even put some money in. When you learn how they work, because you're asking me about the downside, there really isn't. Other than you can't refinance the mortgage on the house. You can keep the mortgage, but you can't get a new one unless you take it out of the house, you know, start the 5-year clock over again. So other than that, there's no downside. You live in your house, you pay your bills, you can sell your house anytime you want from the irrevocable trust. You can have the trust buy another house. The trust is still set up as a grantor trust, so you get your $500,000 capital gains exclusion. There's no adverse tax consequences when you sell the house. You can manage your money, collect the income. I mean, it's really, I'm going through it quickly, but there's really

by and large, what we were seeing was goods inflation beginning to cool off. The headline reports that we saw this morning for January were slight,

0: But remember, 10 million, if you live in Massachusetts, it's not just the 40% on 10 million, which is 4 million. You've got Mass, and Mass is over 10%. Mass is close to 16%. So, I mean, you're looking at every bit of 50-55% total estate tax between federal and state on the amount over. So you would probably even do more planning than basic estate planning if you were in that realm. But if you're in the $20 million realm, at least basic estate planning, and then we can focus on what we might do for Massachusetts. I stress this only because I had a client that came in that was worth about $40 million, not married, but with a significant other for 30 years. And I explained to them that, wow, if you get married, we can save you like $20 million in estate taxes. Yeah, well, whoa, you should see how fast they ran to the courthouse, right? I mean, it's one of those things where they just don't think about it. I get it. You're not married. You know, why ruin a good relationship by getting married? You've been together 30 years, kids from different sides of the relationships. But you know what? Sometimes getting married can make sense. And in this case, it certainly did for them. And it could, well, you're already married, Steve, but not that it could for you, but planning, now that you are married, can take advantage of this doubling of the exemption.
1: Mr. Lutsky, thank you so much for joining us today.
0: Always a pleasure. Thank you.
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1: Hi, this is Chuck and Mike from the Armstrong Advisory Group, and we have a guide this month titled Consolidating Investment Accounts. Mike, what are some of the problems that people run into when they have accounts scattered everywhere?
3: The first one is just difficult to maintain and monitor. I can't tell you how many times I've met with somebody who has a life insurance policy that still has their brother on it instead of their wife or their husband, for example. So it does become really tough to monitor those things. If you're getting to required minimum distribution age, there can be certain rules around where you take money out of specific accounts, and if you miss it, there can be tax penalties. So it just becomes complicated to administer everything.
1: Despite that, there are still some cases where it makes sense to maintain a number of separate accounts as opposed to consolidating.
3: Oh, absolutely. I mean, we all know cases where, hey, that new bank is going to give you a better CD rate or introductory rate, and that can be worth real money. In other cases, you know, if you have a retirement plan, there can be special benefits to keeping the money there. Maybe it is a excellent plan with really low costs. Maybe it'll allow you to avoid a required minimum distribution if you're still working into your 70s. Or there can be other strategies too, you know, having money in a retirement plan and allowing you to do what's called a backdoor Roth conversion, all sorts of things that allow you to take advantage of having accounts in specific places.
1: Folks, the guide is titled Consolidating Investment Accounts, and there are two ways to request it. 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
5: Welcome back into The Legal Exchange with Todd Lutsky. I'm Susan Powers, a financial advisor with the Armstrong Advisory Group, and I'm joined, of course, by Todd Lutsky, a partner with the law firm of Cushing & Dolan with a master's in taxation. So, Todd, I met this past week with one of our mutual clients. Her husband passed away recently, and they had done one joint irrevocable trust well over 10 years ago, mm-hmm. So well past the five-year look-back period. He passed away, and now she asked, what do I do now? So they have their irrevocable trust. She has a home. She has a rental property. He had an IRA with her listed as the beneficiary. So what does she have to do? This is one of these life events that's listed in your guide, what to do when you lose a spouse.
0: What's the value of all this stuff?
5: Okay, so the home is about $1 million.
0: Yeah.
5: The rental property is around $400, and the IRA is about the same.
0: And
5: some inconsequential bank accounts
0: that were joint small.
5: Yeah, joint small. Small irrevocable trust bank account that caught the rental income.
0: So the entire estate minus the miscellaneous stuff is about $1.8 million.
5: Yeah,
0: so under two.
5: Definitely below two.
0: Two, folks, is important today because remember, in 2023,
5: and they're in Massachusetts,
0: the estate tax law changed in Mass, making the exemption $2 million per person. Mm-hmm. So that's why we're focusing on the $2 million number here. So let's focus mainly on the trust, because the IRA, although is part of his estate, mm-hmm. just is going to go to the spouse.
5: Yes,
0: so that's
5: she is
0: easy,
5: listed as the beneficiary.
0: Easy for that. But when you add up his IRA plus one half of what's included in the trust, it's less than $2 million. So we're good. why one half?
5: Yeah, why one half? I'm curious about that.
0: So, folks, we do shows on the air regarding joint revocable trusts.
5: Yep.
0: They have general powers of appointment. They are phenomenal. We did a whole program on joint trusts, and they

0: Now, if they sell it, it would be 400 minus 200, or 200 of gain. And since it's not their home, it's all taxable. So 200 times, you know, 28.8%. Mm-hmm. You're not going to run into the Massachusetts millionaire's tax. You're not going to have any of that problem. So,
1: right.
0: So good, still pretty good deal.
1: And just quickly, if she wanted to continue renting it, can she start depreciating it again because she now has new cost basis?
0: Sure can.
1: Nice.
0: And maybe she wants to do that and then get another half step up later when she dies and let the kids sell it.
1: Right.
0: And have a nice nice income coming from the trust to live on.
1: Mm-hmm. Okay.
0: Not a bad idea. 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You can download it right there. And always you can go to our Instagram page, Cushing Dolan PC, for more info.
1: So that was a great explanation about what happens with the assets in the trust. Mm-hmm. How about the trust itself? Does anything need to change with that? Or, you know, he was her power of attorney. He was her healthcare proxy. What does she have to do kind of for the basic legal documents, basically the whole estate plan?
0: Yeah, great point. When you lose a spouse, you should always call your estate planning attorney because you just don't know what you don't know. But intuitively, and I can tell you it happens all the time. So we've been at it 30, 40 years, and the firm just gets calls regularly, right, because people are dying.
1: Right.
0: And so people know to do this. They just pick up the phone and call. And then what do? I mean, and this is why you call, because you don't in your mind say, oh, well, I'll just, you know, this is a joint trust. But what if you had two trusts? Oh, I'll just take everything out of the deceased spouse's trust and put it into the surviving spouse's trust. First of all, you can't do that. But if you did it, you violated a lot of fiduciary rules.
1: A lot of things.
0: But it would also ruin the estate plan. So you certainly don't want that to happen. And so I think what would happen is you're going to need a new ID number for the trust because it's now not a grantor trust anymore. You're going to file different income tax returns mm-hmm. for the trust. You're going to retitle some of the money, the real estate in this case, to the buckets. There's that marital share and remainder share that are built into your trust, and you have to then retitle assets based on values mm-hmm. equal to up to the $2 million estate tax exemption in the remainder share and spill over the rest into the Q-tip share up to the federal exemption.
1: Mm-hmm.
0: So you want to make sure you create those buckets and fund them for the surviving spouse to enjoy and use. And you're right. The surviving spouse has got a will, a health care proxy, and a power of attorney, naming the deceased spouse as the primary fiduciary.
1: Now, she has a backup on those.
0: Yeah.
1: But does she need to do new documents to make a backup to the now? I mean, because the backup moves up and
0: doesn't move up, but there's only one now.
1: Right. So there's only one. So if something happened to that person, so do you want to do new ones of those?
0: I do. I tell people, why wouldn't you? I mean, especially with a healthcare proxy, right? Because the backup could become the primary, which you would want, but then you have no backup. And remember, with a healthcare proxy, if you get the person that's there just freezes and can't make a decision emotionally, it's good to have a backup.
1: Mm-hmm.
0: So, you know, not to have one is not a good idea.
1: Yeah, okay.
0: So I would do that. And I would say the same thing with your power of attorney, your will. You're just always good to have someone there just in case you don't.
1: Perfect.
0: You don't, you know, something happens.
1: Thank you.
0: Folks, always good to get information when someone dies. Call and get the guide. Learn what the potholes are to avoid. well planning, or if you've done

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1: Todd Lutsky from the law firm of Cushing & Dolan, thank you so much.
0: Always a pleasure. Thank you.
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6: Hi, everyone. Mark Rosenthal with you on this Tuesday afternoon. Blazing heat this afternoon. We do have a heat advisory in effect. We're talking temperatures close to 95 degrees with a mixture of sun and clouds. There could be a pop-up shower or thunderstorm. Certainly keep an eye to the sky. Overnight, mainly clear, warm and muggy, uncomfortable for sleeping, low 68 to 74. Tomorrow, sun and clouds, hot and steamy, at least 90. There could be a late-day shower or thunderstorm. Thursday, lots of sun, much cooler and drier weather. 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
7: Hi, this is Mike Armstrong from the Armstrong Advisory Group. One of the biggest challenges in financial planning is seeing the full picture. When your investments are spread across multiple accounts, it can be difficult to know how much you actually have and whether your strategy is really working. You might be taking on more risk than you realize.

0: Quick tip of the day, and today we're talking about the top estate planning mistakes to avoid. Todd, a lot of people create their estate plan, but there are some that don't actually transfer assets into it. Can you explain why this is such a big mistake?
1: Sure. I mean, I'm going to try to explain it both from a revocable and an irrevocable planning standpoint. With the revocable, if you don't put assets in there, you end up leaving them owned perhaps jointly if you're married, you know, and designated beneficiaries and the like. But if everything goes to the spouse, when one dies, then you've completely avoided your estate plan. In other words, you've set your trust up, but you went around it by leaving everything to the spouse instead of going through it by funding the trust and cramming down the assets to shelter some from estate taxes on the first death, so there's less taxed on the second death. And ultimately, on the second death, if you don't plan, there could be a probate problem because everything would go to probate if it's in their own name. The other big reason is with an irrevocable trust, of course, not funding it also can result in a estate tax problems by the same way it did with the revocable trust. But in addition to not funding them with the irrevocable, you don't even begin the 5-year waiting period to get the assets protected from the nursing home. So there's a much bigger problem not funding an irrevocable trust versus not funding a revocable trust. So make sure you fund your trust if you do your planning.
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4: 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If you need assistance in any of these areas or have a question about another issue that may affect your future, call 866-848-5699 to make an appointment. 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
5: 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I'm Susan Powers, a financial advisor with the Armstrong Advisory Group, and I'm joined by Todd Lutsky, a partner with the law firm of Cushing & Dolan with a master's in taxation. How are you today, Todd?
1: I'm never better, and you?
5: I am great, thank you. What do you have for us this week?
1: A couple of cases. Good ones. We got an appellate court case out of Connecticut. I like to call it undue influence and AI don't really mix so well.
5: Wow.
1: Yeah, you'll have to see how this plays out. It's obviously it's an undue influence case, but it ended up going awry because they used AI to quote cases that don't exist.
5: Oh, man.
1: But that isn't really the whole point of this. The point of this is that they actually did good planning. Revocable trusts were involved, and yet challenges arose, and you'll see how your trust planning can really help you. So it's a good case, actually. Then we head over to Tennessee. We got an appellate court case there. Second marriage, red flag, right? Durable powers of attorney and confidential relationships. Does having one create a confidential relationship? What if you've never exercised or used the power of appointment? Does that matter? And, of course, it's a second marriage with, guess what, involved for planning. Just a will, really. If you have a second marriage, you're doing just a will. got to really

0: 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So, folks, some good cases. We're going to have some good more tips and lessons than perhaps the outcome being the important part. 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
1: I want you to know that I'm on to you.
0: You are? What
1: yes,
0: happened?
1: Yes, because you said the results aren't really the important part. It's the lessons we can learn along the way, which means you're going to leave us hanging for one of these stories. I know.
0: No, well, you stick around. We'll see if you're
1: right.
0: All right. So off to Connecticut. So we have Betty and Ed. They execute identical revocable trusts. Sounds great. You know, during life, they did that. And, of course, at death, they became irrevocable. Makes sense. Ed died first in 2009. Betty, after losing their daughter, amended her trust to make her son, Bruce, the sole remainder beneficiary. Probably you didn't have to do that. It probably would have worked out anyway. Mm-hmm. But apparently she did have to do that because her daughter, Patricia, who died, had two kids, Lori and Mark. So these were grandchildren,
1: mm-hmm.
0: who decided to sue to compel Betty and Bruce to do an accounting on the trust. Well, it's not a good idea to sue grandma.
1: Alive?
0: It's not a good idea
1: Betty's
0: to sue grandma
1: still living.
0: When grandma's still alive.
1: Right?
0: I know. This is what happens, right?
1: Wow.
0: And Betty basically, grandma, Betty said, you know, I'm the sole trustee. I'm the sole donor of the trust. I'm beneficiary, and basically I can and during my life that's what I am, and you're not entitled to anything at this point.
1: No heirs until you're dead.
0: Which is a true statement. Betty then died in 2023. Well, litigation then continued.
1: Mm-hmm.
0: And the two grandkids asserted that Bruce exerted undue influence over Betty so the amendment that was made should be no good. Well, the court approved Bruce's request for a summary judgment.
1: Meaning,
0: go away, grandkids. Mm-hmm. Stating that the claims they were having to file were time barred. You waited too long.
1: Hmm.
0: Okay. Plus, you know, we never really saw any evidence of undue influence that I could see in the mm-hmm. case. Well, they still aren't happy, so they appealed. And the appeal was dismissed by the appellate court, basically saying that the attorney that they hired misused AI and cited a bunch of cases that didn't exist, causing the court to waste time, causing opposing counsel to spend countless hours trying to respond to a brief with fake cases.
1: Hmm.
0: So AI is good.
1: You got to fact check Claude and Grok.
0: But yeah, you gotta be knowledgeable.
1: Yeah.
0: It's a co-pilot, it's not a pilot. Anyways.
1: Interesting.
0: The point here isn't that AI is the problem. The point here is that wow, what can we learn from this, right? I mean, I think the outcome was correct.
1: Mm-hmm.
0: What I love here is that hey, they did revocable trusts, and their revocable trust did exactly what they're supposed to do.
1: Yep.
0: Mom and dad, grandma, grandpa are in charge until they die. Nothing wrong with that. We always make our clients first in time and first in right all the time. This is good planning that they did. right? They would have avoided probate. They would have likely provided upon death of Ed that a marital share and a remainder share would have been set up. This would have been sheltering more assets from estate taxes, obviously more for the kids if that's the case. So, you know, when surviving

0: So here, I think that's just a very nice thing that she did. So, but again, great planning, I think, was done here, and it actually just shows that planning works.
1: Mm-hmm.
0: And there was no undue influence. So I don't look at this and say that oh my gosh, they didn't pursue the undue influence. I don't see anything here, and it is a little strange that she wanted to disinherit her two grandkids, but
1: something may have happened.
0: That's her wish.
1: Her choice.
0: That's her wish, right? It doesn't just because Bruce got everything doesn't mean that it's automatically undue influence. So, folks, that's the case here. So when you

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3: Hi, this is Chuck and Mike from the Armstrong Advisory Group, and we have a guide this month titled Consolidating Investment Accounts. Mike, what are some of the problems that people run into when they have accounts scattered everywhere?
1: The first one is just difficult to maintain and monitor. I can't tell you how many times I've met with somebody who has a life insurance policy that still has their brother on it instead of their wife or their husband, for example. So it does become really tough to monitor those things. If you're getting to required minimum distribution age, there can be certain rules around where you take money out of specific accounts, and if you miss it, there can be tax penalties. So it just becomes complicated to administer everything.
3: Despite that, there are still some cases where it makes sense to maintain a number of separate accounts as opposed to consolidating.
1: Oh, absolutely. I mean, we all know cases where, hey, that new bank is going to give you a better CD rate or introductory rate, and that can be worth real money. In other cases, you know, if you have a retirement plan, there can be special benefits to keeping the money there. Maybe it is a excellent plan with really low costs. Maybe it'll allow you to avoid a required minimum distribution if you're still working into your 70s. Or there can be other strategies too, you know, having money in a retirement plan and allowing you to do what's called a backdoor Roth conversion, all sorts of things that allow you to take advantage of having accounts in specific places.
3: Folks, the guide is titled Consolidating Investment Accounts, and there are two ways to request it. 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
1: As promised, we're now joined by the one and only Todd Lutsky from the law firm of Cushing & Dolan. We get the phone lines wide open for you because we get this is your chance to ask Todd your estate planning questions live on air right now. 888-205-2263 is the number. Again, that is 888-205-2263. And remember, this is your chance to ask Todd your estate planning questions live on air right now. And we usually get through two to three of these, so get calling early to make sure we can get to your question. That phone number again is 888-205-2263. Mr. Lutsky, how are you doing today?
2: I am never better, and you?
1: I'm great.
2: Awesome.
1: Where does a king put his armies?
2: That I don't know. I'm not a king.
1: In his sleeveys.
2: In his sleeveys?
1: Yeah, in his sleeveys. Todd, I want to talk to you a little bit about trusts, and trusts as part of an estate plan, as one would expect. At what point does it become beneficial to a household to have multiple trusts as opposed to just a single one for their assets?
2: So that is really driven by, I think, by the federal exemption. So the federal exemption tends to go up and down, but let's say you have today a $15 million federal exemption. So for everybody listening, that's the amount of assets that you can pass to somebody other than a spouse and not pay tax. Go over that, and of course we got a 40% tax hit per person. So at a bare minimum, I would say if you're at $15 million or under, I'm thinking that that should probably be a joint revocable trust because it's a large estate, but joint revocable trusts. And I think if you're $4 million or below, I don't know if you weren't really asking this question, but if you're $4 million or below, you probably might be considering and over 65, let's say,
1: sure,
2: or 60. You probably also might be thinking about whether you want a revocable or an irrevocable trust. But for a joint trust for a married couple, I'd say $15 million is a good number.
1: At any point in that discussion, are there certain types of estate plans where it may make sense to have different kinds of trusts fulfilling different roles within that estate?
2: Yeah, so when you get like larger estates like that, sometimes you might have somebody that's got a $12 million estate, let's say, but, you know, a $4 million life insurance policy. Well, that's just an asset that shouldn't be in there. I mean, to me, I would say let's just make that asset. Why?

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4: 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And today we're talking about the top estate planning mistakes to avoid. Todd, what is the downside of adding your kids to your accounts or adding their names to your real estate deeds as a joint owner? Won't this avoid probate?
5: You're absolutely right. It would avoid probate, but there are better ways to avoid probate than just doing something simple, right? Simple isn't always better. Throwing a name on an account or adding a designated beneficiary or a joint owner on a piece of property might not be the best way to go. Here's the problem. If you name one of your children as a joint owner and you have three children and you put that child on just because it's convenient and they're geographically close to you, well, you could be accidentally disinheriting your other children because this property, this asset will only go to that child. That child doesn't have to give it to the other kids. So that's a problem. 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And plus, you've lost control over it. If you try to sell it, you need that kid's permission. And half the money would go to that kid. Please, folks, set up a trust, fund your trust much better than just trying to do it shorthanded and just give away assets or adding names to accounts.
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0: got Todd Lutzke here from the law firm of Cushing and Dolan. We do still have room on the phone lines. 888-205-2263 is the number. Again, that is 888-205-2263. Todd, at what point does trust work that someone has previously done turn into a problem if it has not been updated appropriately? Like, what are some of the things that would cause someone to need to update an estate plan?
1: And I think that's a great question, because so many people who might have already done their estate plan think, oh, I'm all set, I don't have to do anything. Well, no. Again, one, I think if you're 10 years, 15 years in on an estate plan, I probably would say, you know what, maybe I should pick it up and review it. Why? Perhaps my assets have grown significantly. That would be a reason. I'm older, of course. So maybe if I did revocable trusts, I might want to think about changing my estate plan to an irrevocable trust, depending on how large my estate has grown. So obviously, you know, when nursing home concerns weren't an issue, maybe they more are on your mind now. I would say things like, you know, what if I've lost a spouse? You know, when even though you've done your estate plan, when you lose a spouse, the problems I've seen are people would say, oh, I got these two trusts and my spouse

0: died, I'll just take everything out of my spouse's trust, who's deceased, and put it in my trust.
1: That's not good?
0: Oh, not only is it not good, it's not permitted by the terms of the trust. But, you know, so someone's breaching their fiduciary duty, number one. But number two, you've now completely blown the estate plan. You've now put all the assets back into the hands of the surviving spouse, bumping up the surviving spouse's estate to a point where it's larger, perhaps, than the exemption that was in effect, or that is in effect, on the date of death, thereby creating an estate tax liability, whereas one didn't exist if you left them in the old trust. So I think that's a really big problem. Learn, but that's why you call the lawyer. You call and say, I lost my spouse. What do I do? Please don't call the spouse and call the attorney and say, here's what I did. Is it okay? I always hate it when they start the conversation. Here's what I did. Okay, that's bad.
2: So this is not a situation where it's better to ask forgiveness than permission.
0: Right. That's exactly. I think that's a good analysis. So, folks, these are just some of the potholes that we encounter when you have an estate plan or are thinking about doing an estate plan. So this guide is good for both folks, whether you've done the planning or you haven't done the planning. I think it's going to help you. You know, for people who haven't done the planning, don't not plan because you think you have a will and that's all you need. Don't, you know, rely on a nominee realty trust as the only item you have. Don't sit around and think, oh, I don't have enough assets, I don't need to do a plan. Well, there's a lot of other reasons to do planning than just taxes. So, folks, call and get the guide, Estate Planning Potholes to Avoid, 866-848-5699. 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And you can always go to Cushing Dolan PC, our Instagram page, for much more information.
2: Todd, got a caller for you here. Let's go to Paul in Hanover. Paul, what is your question for Todd Lutsky?
3: Yeah, good morning. I had a question regarding, I have a revocable trust. Mm-hmm. That was put together about 15 years ago and updated maybe five.
0: Okay.
3: And I'm 65, and I'm looking at, you know, like an irrevocable for the home only for that five-year look back.
0: Yeah.
3: When do you – what's the downside, I guess, of doing something like that other than maybe losing the value of the equity of the home?
0: So you're 65. Are you married?
3: Yes.
0: Kids?
3: Yes. Good, three.
0: Last question, excuse me. When we talk about switching to an irrevocable trust or adding one, usually you probably won't need both is my point. But how much are you worth in total, including the house? Meaning, are you more than $2 million? And if so, are you more than $4 million? Those are the Massachusetts thresholds that I worry about.
3: More than $4 million, yeah.
0: So if you're more than $4 million, the question is, do you really need the irrevocable trust, right? If you've got enough assets, and again, I don't know how much you're worth, but if you have enough assets, you could be self-insured, meaning, you know, if you start adding up your assets and investing it at, say, 6% plus Social Security and pension, you know, do I have enough income coming in that I'm really able to provide and pay for the nursing home anyway? And so I don't need to worry about protecting my assets. Do you think you're in that category?
3: Close, I guess. You know, I really haven't done the math, but it depends, you know, obviously on longevity there, too.
0: Sure. I mean, you're going to need to cover about, you know, $125,000 and $30,000 a year, maybe more, from the nursing home. So it's not a small number. And so I think that's the first thing. That's the only reason I'm hesitating on this, but I will address your question. Let's assume you do need to protect assets from the nursing home. Probably, if you do need to protect them, you probably might be wanting to protect even more than just a house. You might want to even put some money in. When you learn how they work, because you're asking me about the downside, there really isn't. Other than you can't refinance the mortgage on the house. You can keep the mortgage, but you can't get a new one unless you take it out of the house, you know, start the five-year clock over again. So other than that, there's no downside. You live in your house, you pay your bills, you could sell your house anytime you want from the irrevocable trust, you can have the trust buy another house.

0: that would answer that question. But let's address your question, assuming that you had, let's say you're married and you're worth $40 million, to just make it the point. And you still did your basic estate planning, which I certainly would recommend. Now we would only have to pay tax on the $10 million that we are over the 40. Over the 30. So, but remember, $10 million, if you live in Massachusetts, it's not just the 40% on $10 million, which is $4 million. You've got Mass, and Mass is over 10%. Mass is close to 16%. So, I mean, you're looking at every bit of 50-55% total estate tax between federal and state on the amount over. So you would probably even do more planning than basic estate planning if you were in that realm. But if you're in the $20 million realm, at least basic estate planning, and then we can focus on what we might do for Massachusetts. I stress this only because I had a client that came in that was worth about $40 million, not married, but with a significant other for 30 years. And I explained to them that, wow, if you get married, we can save you like $20 million in estate taxes. Yeah, well, whoa, you should see how fast they ran to the courthouse, right? I mean, it's one of those things where they just don't think about it. I get it. You're not married. You know, why ruin a good relationship by getting married? You've been together 30 years, kids from different sides of the relationships. But you know what? Sometimes getting married can make sense. And in this case, it certainly did for them. And it could, well, you're already married, Steve, but it, not that it could for you, but planning, now that you are married, can take advantage of this doubling of the exemption.
1: Mr. Lutsky, thank you so much for joining us today.
0: Always a pleasure. Thank you.
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2: Hi, this is Chuck and Mike from the Armstrong Advisory Group, and we have a guide this month titled Consolidating Investment Accounts. Mike, what are some of the problems that people run into when they have accounts scattered everywhere?
3: The first one is just difficult to maintain and monitor. I can't tell you how many times I've met with somebody who has a life insurance policy that still has their brother on it instead of their wife or their husband, for example. So it does become really tough to monitor those things. If you're getting to required minimum distribution age, there can be certain rules around where you take money out of specific accounts, and if you miss it, there can be tax penalties. So it just becomes complicated to administer everything.
2: Despite that, there are still some cases where it makes sense to maintain a number of separate accounts as opposed to consolidating.
3: Oh, absolutely. I mean, we all know cases where, hey, that new bank is going to give you a better CD rate or introductory rate, and that can be worth real money. 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Or there can be other strategies too, you know, having money in a retirement plan and allowing you to do what's called a backdoor Roth conversion, all sorts of things that allow you to take advantage of having accounts in specific places.
2: Folks, the guide is titled Consolidating Investment Accounts, and there are two ways to request it. 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
4: Welcome back into The Legal Exchange with Todd Lutsky. I'm Susan Powers, a financial advisor with the Armstrong Advisory Group, and I'm joined, of course, by Todd Lutsky, a partner with the law firm of Cushing & Dolan with a master's in taxation. So, Todd, I met this past week with one of our mutual clients. Her husband passed away recently, and they had done one joint irrevocable trust well over 10 years ago, So well past the five-year look-back period. He passed away, and now she asked, what do I do now? So they have their irrevocable trust. She has a home. She has a rental property. He had an IRA with her listed as the beneficiary. So what does she have to do? This is one of these life events that's listed in your guide, what to do when you lose a spouse.
5: What's the value of all this stuff?
4: Okay, so the home is about $1 million.
5: Yeah.
4: The rental property is around $400, and the IRA is about the same.
5: And
4: some inconsequential bank accounts
5: that were joint small.
4: Yeah, joint small. One small irrevocable trust bank account that caught the rental income.
5: So the entire estate minus the miscellaneous stuff is about $1.8 million.
4: Yeah.
5: So under two.
4: Definitely below two.
5: Two, folks, is important today because remember in 2023.
4: And they're in Massachusetts.
5: The estate tax law changed in Mass, making the exemption $2 million per person. Mm-hmm. So that's why we're focusing on the $2 million number here. So let's focus mainly on the trust because the IRA, although is part of his estate, mm-hmm. just is going to go to the spouse.
6: Yes.
5: So that's
6: she is
5: easy,
6: listed as the beneficiary.
5: Easy for that. But when you add up his IRA plus one half of what's included in the trust, it's less than.

0: Home run there, and no probate.
1: Yeah.
0: And still protected from the nursing home. Mm-hmm. Nothing changes for the wife. She lives on.
1: Okay.
0: But if she wants to sell the rental property for $400,000.
1: She does.
0: And let's assume they had it a long time and they fully depreciated it.
1: They have.
0: So their basis is zero. Mm-hmm. If they sold it before he died, the gain would be $400,000.
1: Yeah.
0: At least now she can sell it and the gain would be, the basis, excuse me, would be increased by half.
1: So her cost basis would now be $200,000, half of the value on his date of death.
0: Correct.
1: Got it.
0: Really, her cost basis, the trust cost basis, same thing. So now if they sell it, it would be 400 minus 200 or 200 of gain. And since it's not their home, it's all taxable. So 200 times, 28.8%. Mm-hmm. You're not going to run into the Massachusetts millionaires tax. You're not going to have any of that problem. So,
1: right.
0: So good, still pretty good deal.
1: And just quickly, if she wanted to continue renting it, can she start depreciating it again because she now has new cost basis?
0: Sure can.
1: Nice.
0: And maybe she wants to do that and then get another half step up later when she dies and let the kids sell it.
1: Right.
0: And have a nice income coming from the trust to live on.
1: Mm-hmm. Okay.
0: Not a bad idea. 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You can download it right there. And always you can go to our Instagram page, Cushing Dolan PC, for more info.
1: So that was a great explanation about what happens with the assets in the trust. Mm-hmm. How about the trust itself? Does anything need to change with that? Or, he was her power of attorney. He was her healthcare proxy. What does she have to do kind of for the basic legal documents, basically the whole estate plan?
0: Yeah, great point. When you lose a spouse, you should always call your estate planning attorney because you just don't know what you don't know. But intuitively, and I can tell you it happens all the time. So we've been at it 30, 40 years, and the firm just gets calls regularly, right? Because people are dying.
1: Right.
0: And so people know to do this. They just pick up the phone and call. And then what do? I mean, and this is why you call, because you don't in your mind say, I'll just, this is a joint trust. But what if you had two trusts? Oh, I'll just take everything out of the deceased spouse's trust and put it into the surviving spouse's trust. First of all, you can't do that. But if you did it, you violated a lot of fiduciary rules.
1: A lot of things.
0: But it would also ruin the estate plan. So you certainly don't want that to happen. And so I think what would happen is you're going to need a new ID number for the trust because it's now not a grantor trust anymore. You're going to file different income tax returns mm-hmm. for the trust. You're going to retitle some of the money, the real estate in this case, to the buckets. There's that marital share and remainder share that are built into your trust, and you have to then retitle assets based on values mm-hmm. equal to up to the $2 million estate tax exemption in the remainder share and spill over the rest into the Q-tip share up to the federal exemption.
1: Mm-hmm.
0: So you want to make sure you create those buckets and fund them for the surviving spouse to enjoy and use. You're right. The surviving spouse has got a will, a health care proxy, and a power of attorney. Naming the deceased spouse as the primary fiduciary.
1: Now, she has a backup on those.
0: Yeah.
1: But does she need to do new documents to make a backup to the now? I mean, because the backup moves up and
0: doesn't move up, but there's only one now.
1: Right. So there's only one. So if something happened to that person, so do you want to do

0: new ones of those?
1: I do. I tell people, why wouldn't you? I mean, especially with a healthcare proxy, right? Because the backup could become the primary, which you would want, but then you have no backup. And remember, with a healthcare proxy, if you get the person that's there just freezes and can't make a decision emotionally, it's good to have a backup.
0: Mm-hmm.
1: So, you know, not to have one is not a good idea.
0: Yeah, okay.
1: So I would do that. And I would say the same thing with your power of attorney, your will. You're just always good to have someone there just in case you don't, something happens.
0: Thank you.
1: Folks, always good to get information when someone dies. 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
1: Always a pleasure. Thank you.
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5: Hi, everyone. Mark Rosenthal with you on this Tuesday afternoon. Blazing heat this afternoon. We do have a heat advisory in effect. We're talking temperatures close to 95 degrees with a mixture of sun and clouds. There could be a pop-up shower or thunderstorm. Certainly keep an eye to the sky. Overnight, mainly clear, warm and muggy, uncomfortable for sleeping, low 68 to 74. Tomorrow, sun and clouds, hot and steamy, at least 90. There could be a late-day shower or thunderstorm. Thursday, lots of sun, much cooler and drier weather. 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
1: 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Mike, how does someone end up with just this sprawl of different accounts over time?
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2: All right, stay right there. We got lots to get to. We've got the Thomas Massie story, in which Thomas Massie, the Republican who has been a thorn in President Trump's side for a while, has lost his primary bid. You've got also Donald Trump endorsing Ken Paxton. Story out tonight that Senate Republicans are not happy. Well, who cares? Grin and bear it. It doesn't matter what you think about Donald Trump. You gotta eat what he gives you. Apparently, John Thune and Roger Wicker from Mississippi and Lisa Murkowski and quite a number of Republicans not happy that he endorsed Ken Paxton over the current Republican senator from Texas. So we can get into some of that. Donald Trump putting his walking around like the 800-pound gorilla. He is the party. He is running the world. He is the most powerful man. Grin and bear it, Republicans, who, you know, you don't like it now. Just wait. The man is in complete control of everything. Sit back and watch. I think the phrase should be, you ain't seen nothing yet. All right, you got that going on. And then we got Stephen Colbert, who is saying goodbye at the end of the week. There was a Washington Post story today about late-night TV and the landscaping and how it's changing. The media landscape, the entertainment landscaping is changing. We're going to come back and talk to the author of that article. And then next hour, the Great Smoky Mountains. That's our national park, because our national park is, every 2 weeks or so, we sit back and research and find out about our national parks. One of the great things about the United States is our national parks. And in honor of the 250th anniversary, we're going to look at the Great Smoky Mountains National Park. What is it? Where is it? What can we do? Tell us all about it. Deep dive into that as well. We are just getting started. America at Night. Busy, busy night. Open phones in hour number three. We can talk about all the politics stuff. But stay right there. What happens to late night television? How does it change? And has it changed forever? All that straight ahead. America at Night, back in a moment.
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4: Hi, this is Chuck and Mike from the Armstrong Advisory Group, and we have a guide this month titled Consolidating Investment Accounts. Mike, what are some of the problems that people run into when they have accounts scattered everywhere?
5: The first one is just difficult to maintain and monitor. I can't tell you how many times I've met with somebody who has a life insurance policy that still has their brother on it instead of their wife or their husband, for example. So it does become really tough to monitor those things. If you're getting to required minimum distribution age, there can be certain rules around where you take money out of specific accounts, and if you miss it, there can be tax penalties. So it just becomes complicated to administer everything.
4: Despite that, there are still some cases where it makes sense to maintain a number of separate accounts as opposed to consolidating.
5: Oh, absolutely. 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All sorts of things that allow you to take advantage of having accounts in specific places.
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0: were starting to see some stuff in services, but by and large, what we were seeing was goods inflation beginning to cool off. The headline reports that we saw this morning for January were slightly higher than expectations, but I would say within a rounding error of overall expectations for what we would see from the headline numbers. So let's start right there. Headline inflation up 0.5% month over month. I believe expectations were for a 0.4% increase. Year over year, 6.4% year over year. So a decline from last month, but again, slightly hotter than was anticipated, I believe.
1: Yeah, I think we'd been lulled into a sense in markets

0: retiring military canines with their handlers. American Humane Society is there, ensuring that no hero is left behind. 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
2: All right, lots of news happening tonight. You got Thomas Massie, the Republican from Kentucky. He lost in his primary. It wasn't even close, really, with 95% of the votes in. He lost 55-45. Wasn't even close. A frequent critic of Donald Trump is ousted in the primary. Also, Ken Paxton, who's in, I guess early voting has already started in Texas against John Cornyn. John Cornyn is the sitting Republican senator from Texas. Ken Paxton has a somewhat, shall we say, colorful past. Is that the right way to say it? He's got divorced. He's had some other issues in his private life. A big Trump supporter. Trump came out today and endorsed him. It was a story that a lot of Republicans were dumbfounded, shell-shocked. Speechless Senate Republicans who Lindsey Graham said, well, now we're going to have to spend a lot more money to try and get Ken Paxton across the finish line. That James Tallarico, a young upstart Christian Democrat, trying to upend that seat. So you got that going on. And then this came out today, kind of interesting. Yesterday we talked about this fund that was set up for people who were unjustly, I don't know, it's hard to sort of explain, but unjustly prosecuted, I guess. But part of that deal, Donald Trump, his family, and his businesses are no longer going to be audited in any way, shape, or form. All of those audits have been dropped. So the IRS is not allowed to audit anyone from his family or his businesses. Normally, all presidents' tax returns are audited, but not Donald Trump's. Part of this agreement, the IRS has to drop all of the audits of President Trump, his family, and all of his ongoing businesses. Mm-hmm. Talk about that in hour number three if you want to. Stay right there. We're going to come back and talk about the Great Smoky Mountains. It's the 250th anniversary of this great country, and we are highlighting it by doing our series with talking about national parks. And tonight, we're going to talk about the Great Smoky Mountains. That's it for hour number one. Our executive director is Alex Hinton. Our engineer tonight is Richard Good. I'm McGraw-Milhaven. This is America.
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0: would say within a rounding error of overall expectations for what we would see from the headline numbers. So let's start right there. 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I believe expectations were for a 0.4% increase. 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So a decline from last month, but again, slightly hotter than was anticipated, I believe.
1: Yeah, I think we'd been lulled into a sense in markets, not us, just collectively we, the whole country.

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6: Hey, lots of news. We'll chew on that stuff next hour. But you may or may not have heard, this is the 250th anniversary of America. And we have kicked off the celebration. Each time we do this, we talk to another different national park. And tonight, we're going to take a deep dive in the Great Smoky Mountains National Park and the chief executive officer of Smoky's Life, which is the Friends Group, Jackie Harp. Jackie, welcome to America at Night. Thanks for joining us.
7: Oh, thank you so much for having me.
6: You betcha. Tell us about Smoky's Life. How long have you been the chief executive officer?
7: Well, I'm pretty new to Smoky's Life. I've been here for about a year and a half, but the organization has been supporting Great Smoky Mountains National Park for about 73 years. So I'm just the next steward of the organization doing some great work in support of this national park.
6: Well, last time we were talking about the national parks, we were talking about the Gateway Arch, which is the smallest national

0: bear attacks or lion attacks or, I mean, anything to worry about there?
1: Yeah, you know, you're right. What you said is absolutely true. There are enough people not only hiking the Appalachian Trail, and you know, I want to give, you know, credit where it's due. The trail itself is stewarded by an organization called the Appalachian Trail Conservancy, and they do a great job with helping hikers get prepared and, you know, being able to plot their route and have their checklist for what they need. So there are some great resources and some great partner orgs to help hikers get prepared. Once they're on their hike, it's one of those types of hikes that you can be with someone if you want to be, or you can have moments, you can hike alone if you sort of get to choose, because it is a social enough experience that you could hike along somebody for a lot of your, a lot of your hike.
0: Yeah.
1: And then, of course, like so many visitors, in different sections, in the sections of the Smokies, you're probably going to be around millions of other people that are visiting the park. So it would, that 70-mile stretch, it might be a little less solitude.
0: Something I'd love to do. Jackie Harp with us, Executive Director, Chief Executive Officer of Smokies Life. That's the Friends Group, part of the Great Smoky Mountains National Park. Hey, you have a text question. 1-844-2-McGraw, 1-844-2-McGraw. I'm monopolizing the conversation. There's a lot of questions out there from other people. 1-844-2-McGraw, 1-844-262-4729. Jackie, hold on. America at Night, back in a moment.
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3: Man, I love this place. I've been surfing here since I was a kid. Now, seeing my grandson out on the water, it means everything to me. 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
7: 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And today we're talking about the top estate planning mistakes to avoid. Todd, what is the downside of adding your kids to your accounts or adding their names to your real estate deeds as a joint owner? 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
8: You're absolutely right. It would avoid probate, but there are better ways to avoid probate than just doing something simple, right? 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
0: Hey, we're talking about the Great Smoky

0: organizations donating big sums of money to purchase and, you know, kind of collectively cobble together all these plots of land that now make up Great Smoky Mountains National Park. And then the park was dedicated by in 1940. So took a number of years to kind of get that all worked out. But here we are today.
1: And yeah. Tell me about the Friends group. You've been at it for only a year and a half, but tell us some of the things. How long has that been around? And tell us some of the things they've done for the park.
0: Yeah, so Smokey's Life is one of four kind of official nonprofit partners to the Smokies. The role that we play is we provide some key services to the park that support education, research, interpretation, and science. And so the main ways that we do that is through operating the educational gift shops that you will see in and around the national park. And then we are also the official publishing partner for the Smokies. And so we publish books and maps and trail guides and brochures and all types of, you know, educational, cultural, historical materials, about the Smokies. And then, the profit that comes out of those, both the store operations and the publishing operations, that comes back to the national park we literally write them a check. We give them the cash back to support education, research, interpretation in the park. So we cover our operational costs, and then all of that profit goes back to support those needs in the park.
1: A lot of people don't realize this, but the national parks all over the country are seeing a surge in visitors, and that's the same for the Great Smoky Mountains National Park, is it not?
0: Absolutely. Yeah, we've had a rocket ship start to the year, and, you know, we think part of that is attributed to folks excited about the 250th anniversary of America. You know, it's estimated that 85% of Americans will visit a national park this year, which is amazing. It's such an incredible legacy for all of us as Americans, and so we are excited to welcome those folks to the Smokies and hopefully see them in a store or get a book in their hand so they can learn more about the park.
1: Jackie Harp, hold that thought. You can walk the Appalachian Trail, the 72 miles of the Appalachian Trail inside the Great Smoky Mountains National Park. But what else can you do in the park, and how do you get there, and how do you take the RV into the park, and can you take the RV into the park? All of that, other things you can do in the park. We're going to take a quick break. 1-844-2-McGraw, 1-844-262-4729. The Great Smoky Mountains National Park, right there on the border of Tennessee and North Carolina. Jackie Harp, our guest. We got another segment. Phone calls, text messages, questions. We're happy to hear from you. America at Night. Stay right there. Back in a moment.
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5: It's our National Park Series as we help celebrate the America's 250th birthday. Jackie Harp, our guest, executive officer of the Smokies Life. It's the friends group, one of the friends groups for the Great Smoky Mountains National Park in Tennessee and in North Carolina. Jackie, today is May 19th, and the Great Smoky Mountain National Park announced that tomorrow is going to kick off the annual synchronous firefly event.
6: Got it. Yeah.
5: Okay.
6: Right.
5: So tell us what that firefly event is. What are the fireflies, and tell us all about this thing.
6: So it is one of the hallmark events in the park. One of the main reasons that people come to the Smokies. There are 19 different species of fireflies that live in the Smokies, but probably one of the most famous species of fireflies are these synchronous fireflies, and they, for a certain period of time in the early part of the summer, when they're breeding, they have a very unique flashing pattern where they, it's very hard to describe, like they're sort of flashing in waves at the same time, but it 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And, you know, fireflies are kind of this iconic thing, and you know, in the South in the summer, and a thing you think about when you think about, you know, your childhood running around outside in the

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services, but by and large, what we were seeing was goods inflation beginning to cool off. The headline reports that we saw this morning for January were slightly higher than expectations.

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1: 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And today we're talking about the top estate planning mistakes to avoid. Todd, what is the downside of adding your kids to your accounts or adding their names to your real estate deeds as a joint owner? Won't this avoid probate?
2: You're absolutely right. It would avoid probate, but there are better ways to avoid probate than just doing something simple, right? It's not, simple isn't always better. Throwing a name on an account or adding a designated beneficiary or a joint owner on a piece of property might not be the best way to go. Here's the problem. If you name one of your children as a joint owner and you have three children and you put that child on just because it's convenient and they're geographically close to you, well, you could be accidentally disinheriting your other children because this property, this asset will only go to that child. 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
7: All right, it's open phones, 1-844-42-McGraw, 1-844-462-4729. Let's go to those phones. We got Tony in Montreal. Tony, welcome. Thanks for joining us.
8: How you doing, man?
7: I'm doing good.
8: I think you'd be happy tonight because Jalen Brunson scored like 38 and came back in the fourth quarter and scored 15, and they were down by like 1,000 points coming into the fourth quarter, and they ended up winning tonight. So I'm still on my double parlay.
7: I'm not saying that I was watching the Knick game while I was interviewing the National Parks lady. But I was surprised to find they were down by 20 with 6 minutes left and somehow got it into overtime and then won it in overtime. So I don't really recognize this Knicks team, but I'll take it.
8: So you have Jalen Brunson leading the pack in 15 in the last quarter. And, you know, I never knew very much about basketball until I started following the Knicks. And the first guy I ever liked was Jalen Brunson. And it just happened that the Jalen Brunson version of the Knicks, I actually said this guy looks like a hockey player that's playing basketball. He plays very rough and he's driving the net, and he looks like Josh Anderson of Montreal Canadiens. So you know, I'm ready to adopt this guy and put him onto the pair of hockey skates.

0: of your country, our country, America, and Europe. Listen, the mullahs have to be removed. You cannot replace them with a friendly mullah. It's like saying, I want to put a friendly devil in your home to take care of your kids. Not going to happen. And, you know, like, at a certain point, I just want to say this. I want to say this. Right. Because the Americans are tarnished by the Vietnam disaster, they expect to win wars with no casualties. They think you're going to do Maduro wars where you can go in, get the guy, not one man will die. Well, guess what? If you go into Iraq, because today, a forever war to Americans today is 6 days. But they don't seem to forget you had the War of 1812 with Canada. You had World War One, which was 4 years. You had World War Two, which was 4 years. You had Vietnam, which was over 10 years. And you had Korea, which is still ongoing. Korea is an ongoing war with America. So that's like 50 years. So, like, do you expect to have regime change when you can't even get the boats out of the Strait of Hormuz? Listen, if I was the president of my country, prime minister, I would send the Navy, the Army, and the Air Force to help America. Because we're free riding on American money, blood, and treasure. The whole world is riding on American blood,
1: and treasure. Tony, take a breath. Thank you very much for the phone call. No, the short answer is, no, you can't trust anything they say. So whatever deal, they don't make deals. They make trouble. They're loosey with the football, right? Donald Trump thinks he's going to cut a deal with Iran because why? Because he's the great deal. It's got nothing to do with him. They are not willing to make a deal. There's a story out tonight that a guy named Kazim Garibaldi, apparently is his name, is. He is the Iranian deputy foreign minister, and apparently he's out there saying that Iran stands united and decisively ready to confront any military aggression. He says surrender has no meaning. We either win or we become martyrs. And so that doesn't sound like a country that is getting ready to negotiate some type of peace deal to allow the infidels, the Americans, to come in and take away their their enriched uranium. It just doesn't sound like they're ready and willing and able to cut a deal. And if they did, why today are we supposed to trust them? So I think it's a fool's errand to think that somehow they're going to come to some negotiation like it's a real estate property in New York City. That's not who they are. Tony, thanks for the phone call. 1-844-42.
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3: Hi, this is Chuck and Mike from the Armstrong Advisory Group, and we have a guide this month titled Consolidating Investment Accounts. Mike, what are some of the problems that people run into when they have accounts scattered everywhere?
4: The first one is just difficult to maintain and monitor. I can't tell you how many times I've met with somebody who has a life insurance policy that still has their brother on it instead of their wife or their husband, for example. So it does become really tough to monitor those things. If you're getting to required minimum distribution age, there can be certain rules around where you take money out of specific accounts. And if you miss it, there can be tax penalties. So it just becomes complicated to administer everything.
3: Despite that, there are still some cases where it makes sense to maintain a number of separate accounts as opposed to consolidating.
4: 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You know, having money in a retirement plan and allowing you to do what's called a backdoor Roth conversion, all sorts of things that allow you to take advantage of having accounts in specific places.
3: Folks, the guide is titled Consolidating Investment Accounts, and there are two ways to request it. 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
5: All right, a quick Google search gave me a little more information here on the road, Tail of the Dragon. 318 curves, 11 miles. It is the number one motorcycle and sports car road. I could see why. It's U.S. 129. The road is bordered by the Great Smoky Mountains and the Cherokee National Forest. There are no intersecting roads or driveways to hamper your travel. 11 miles. Now listen to this. Approximately 100 to 150 crashes are reported each and every year. Injuries are common. Fatal crashes average around 1 to 4 a year. In 2024, they saw 5 deaths and 139 vehicles involved in wrecks on the Tail of the Dragon, U.S. 129, right there in the Great Smoky Mountains. Holy mackerel. Let's go to Glenn in New Mexico. Glenn, thanks for holding on. Welcome to America at Night. 129. Glenn, are you there? Glenn?
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5: Glenn, rookie mistake.
6: Yeah, I was kind of surprised when you asked if it were in the park. Yeah?
5: Go ahead. Yeah, go ahead. Go ahead, Glenn. Turn down your radio. Listen on the phone.
6: Sure.
5: Glenn, listen on your phone.
6: Okay, got it.
5: All right. What's your point? What's your question?
6: I was kind of sort of surprised when the host asked if it were in the park. Can you imagine, again, someone on a Ducati or another very high-end sports bike coming around a corner, and there's mom and pop in their RV from Iowa trolling along at 30 miles an hour, and you're doing triple that speed.
5: And so well, they can do it whether the road's in the park or the not. I mean, it's a regular road, so you have to be careful. Don't cross the mustard, man. Yeah.
6: Right, I agree. But, I'm sure the Forest Service Rangers, police officers would not allow that,
5: I don't think they would. Obviously they wouldn't allow it, but people do cut the line, right? They do. I could see somebody, cutting and
6: right.
5: crossing the mustard and, taking the corner a little tight. You see that on all sorts of roads. So I'm just saying, it's a dangerous road and there are accidents there.
6: Yes, you certainly do. But some 20-year-old kid on a clutch rocket, so to speak, how fast can I make this 11 miles? Can I do it in 8 minutes?
5: Yeah. I mean, it must be some great ride, even if you're staying on the right side of the mustard, if I'm using that terminology correctly.
6: Yes. Yeah.
5: Yeah.
6: Yeah, I did it about 30 years ago on my BMW 1100 GS. One time, I'm 75 years old now. I won't ever go back, but one thing you need to do.
5: Great memories. Yeah, sounds like it. Glenn, thanks for the phone call. Maybe I'll do it in the family RV. How about that? Let's go to Paul in Zanesville, Ohio. Paul, welcome to America at Night.
7: Hey, good evening, McGraw. I haven't even listened to your third hour yet. I'm getting ready to do that because of that crazy time loop thing. But I was

0: Listening to your thing about the Smoky Mountains there and stuff, who would want to go on a trip or anything if you couldn't fish? Okay? Now, I wanted to ask you a question, my girl. Do you yes. like fish, and what is your favorite fish dish? Because I can tell you mine.
1: So, first of all, I am allergic to shellfish. So I don't eat shrimp, and I don't eat lobster. I learned that the hard way. But for the longest time, I always thought clams were shellfish. Clams are not shellfish. Clams are bivalves. So I recently rediscovered clams and mussels. Are mussels considered a fish? I love mussels. I love baked clams. Give me some trout all day long. I don't mind salmon. But if I had one meal left, it'd be baked clams all day long. Baked clams and mussels.
0: Alrighty. I used to work at a place called the Steak and Stein here in Zanesville, and we had what was called whitefish. And we'd put it in a pan, we'd put lettuce and tomato underneath it, then we would broil it, and then it was whitefish, you know, no skin or nothing, and then we would dip it in butter. That and some good Steak and Stein onion rings, man, I tell you, you was in heaven. Enjoy your
1: Paul,
0: show, Richard.
1: Paul, you got it.
0: McGraw.
1: Thanks, Paul. Paul in Zanesville, thanks for checking in. You know, I mentioned fish. I mentioned the baked clams. I mentioned the mussels. There's one fish I didn't mention, and I apologize. But I love me a fish fry during Lent. I love fish fries. I love baked cod, fried cod, a little tartar sauce on the side, maybe some green beans. In a church cafeteria, maybe some lemonade in a clear plastic glass, maybe a raffle or ticket or two, meeting up with some old friends. Nothing better than because every year in St. Louis we do the fish fry circuit. We go and we pick new ones and we rate them and test them and run into old friends and new friends. And yeah, no, I love me a good old fish fry. So baked cod. You mentioned whitefish. It's a form of a whitefish. Baked cod, fried cod. That that fish fry during Lent is A-okay with me. All right, that's going to do it for us. We are officially out of time. Our thanks tonight for lots of guests, including the conversation we had about the Smoky Mountains. Who knew? Tale of the Dragon. Put that on your bucket list. What a great road. 11 miles, 318 switchbacks. Holy mackerel. All right. Thanks for listening. As always, great night. Thanks for the phone calls. You made it a whole lot of fun. Thanks for staying up late with me. We'll do it again tomorrow night. What do you say? Our executive director is Alex Hinton. Our engineer tonight is Richard Good. I'm McGraw-Milhaven, and this is America at Night on Westwood One.
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3: 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And all of a sudden, you know, a decade into your career, you could have two or three different retirement plans just from, you know, changing jobs and taking that next promotion at a new place.
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3: 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more complicated to ensure that your spouse is on there, that you have beneficiaries aligned properly, and that you can actually monitor these things.
2: Folks, our guide is titled Consolidating Investment Accounts, and there are two ways that you can request it. 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That phone number again

0: slightly higher than expectations, but I would say within a rounding error of overall expectations for what we would see from the headline numbers. So let's start right there. Headline inflation up 0.5% month over month. I believe expectations were for a 0.4% increase. 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So a decline from last month, but again, slightly hotter than was anticipated, I believe.
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19: Hi.
18: The beginning of the show interrupted my reading.
19: Oh, yeah, did it? What happened?
18: Well, I was reading this story from Fox News. Oscar-nominated filmmaker disappointed his AI girlfriend dumped him. Now, of course, you look at that, and the first thing you think of is clickbait, right? I've got to...
19: Yeah.
18: And did it work for me?
19: Uh-huh.
18: It's like, yeah. I got to
19: click it.
18: I got to read this one. And dating

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11: 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Gary McNamara and Eric Hurley talk about everything from politics to social issues and news of the day. 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
12: All across America, we are Red Eye Radio. He is Eric Harley, and I'm Gary McNamara. Good morning. All right, so what was the thing that I went, all right, with all the voting that went on yesterday?
13: Huh.
12: It actually wasn't a particular primary race at all.
13: No?
12: Nope. It was this. It's Oregon. The people that live in Oregon.
13: The subjects.
12: Well, no, I don't want to say that it's Oregon, so can we say just citizens vote? The people of Oregon are on track to overwhelmingly reject hikes to the state's gas tax, payroll tax, vehicle registration, and title fees that would have gone towards funding the maintenance and operations of public roads and bridges. Initial election results came in from the Oregon Secretary of State's office. We'll get to what the vote was in

0: Headline inflation up 0.5% month over month. I believe expectations were for a 0.4% increase. Year over year, 6.4% year over year. So a decline from last month, but again, slightly hotter than was anticipated, I believe.
1: Yeah, I think we'd been lulled into a sense in markets, not us, just collectively we, the whole country, investors, however you want.

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0: beginning to cool off. The headline reports that we saw this morning for January were slightly higher than expectations, but I would say within a rounding error of overall expectations for what we would see from the headline numbers. So let's start right there. Headline inflation up 0.5% month over month. I believe expectations were for a 0.4% increase. Year over year, 6.4% year over year. So a decline from last month, but again, slightly hotter than was anticipated, I believe.
1: Yeah, I think we'd been lulled into a sense in markets, not us, just collectively we, the whole country, investors, however you want to think about it.

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12: All across America, we are Red Eye Radio. He is Eric Harley, and I'm Gary McNamara. Good morning.
13: Hello.
12: Thank you for being here. So I'm reading this here. Second batch of UFO files set to be released after lawmaker teased holy crap moment. I did see a headline yesterday. I didn't even read the article that said some former Army general said that the aliens exist deep in the sea.
13: Well, of course they do. Because we don't have the means to go down there and find it. By the way, I saw that movie.
12: Yeah, there was that movie, wasn't there? There, you're right. There was a movie. Yeah, The Abyss. The Abyss.
13: With Ed, what's his name?
12: Ed Harris.
13: Ed Harris. Yeah. The Abyss. Yeah.
12: Yeah. Not a coincidence that he played Gene Kranz in Apollo 13.
13: Now we'll combine the two.
12: Right.
13: And we'll do the Apollo Abyss.
12: You know what I find interesting on this? This isn't a question of whether there is life in the universe. Mm-hmm. You know, we believe there probably is life. Is the life like us? Who knows? You know, when you look at the
13: I really hope not.
12: when you look at the trillions of things that were necessary, just exactly that every single one had to happen in order for us to get to the way that we are, to have a habitable planet.

0: by and large, what we were seeing was goods inflation beginning to cool off. The headline reports that we saw this morning for January were slightly higher than expectations, but I would say within a rounding error of overall expectations for what we would see from the headline numbers. So let's start right there. Headline inflation up 0.5% month over month. I believe expectations were for a 0.4% increase. Year over year, 6.4% year over year. So a decline from last month, but again, slightly hotter than was anticipated, I believe.
1: Yeah, I think we'd been lulled into a sense in markets, not us, just collectively

0: We are Redeye Radio. He's Eric Carly, and I'm Gary McNamara. By the way, we haven't talked about the anti-weaponization fund. Sorry. I don't care whether it's Republican or Democrat. No slush funds.
1: Yeah. No.
0: No slush funds.
2: No.
0: Sorry. Was Trump wronged by that IRS contractor? Yes. Should he, in negotiations with the Department of Justice, or should it be the Department of Justice he's negotiating with, or should courts be taking care of it?
1: Right. Right.
0: But for bureaucrats to deal with bureaucrats to come up with money, and where Trump burned himself was by making it $1.776 billion, because that figure means nothing. You don't have somebody actually figuring out actual damages or the punitive damages that it cost you. You're just picking out what is perceived as a patriotic figure, which to me indicates that the amount is no relation to the damage that has been done.
1: Right. Could be more, could be less. The question is...
0: Right.
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0: the headline reports that we saw this morning for January were slightly higher than expectations, but I would say within a rounding error of overall expectations for what we would see from the headline numbers. So let's start right there. Headline inflation up 0.5% month over month. I believe expectations were for a 0.4% increase. Year over year, 6.4% year over year. So a decline from last month, but again, slightly hotter than was anticipated, I believe.
1: Yeah, I think we'd been lulled into a sense in markets, not us, just collectively we, the whole country, investors, however you want to think about that, had been lulled into a sense of complacency.

0: That's 1-800-875-7090.
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services, but by and large, what we were seeing was goods inflation beginning to cool off. The headline reports that we saw this morning for January were slightly

0: We're Red Eye Radio. He is Eric Carlin. I'm Gary McNamara. Well, it just proves you and I don't buy beer.
1: No, we got some confirmation. Thanks to one of our great listeners,
0: and one of mine too.
1: Yeah. Oh, another one. And so thanks to you guys who confirmed that it is indeed true.
0: Yeah. There is generic beer that just says beer.
1: Yeah. Yeah. Keith said it was historically generic beer was produced in Vancouver, Washington, and was simply labeled beer. It was brewed by the General Brewing Company. That's such a generic beer company, right? Or the Acme Brewing Company, which also produced Lucky Lager. It was a friend of mine, actually, named Lucky Lager, at their Vancouver brewery there in Washington until it closed in 1985. All right, so there you go. Thanks, Keith. Appreciate that.
0: Decisions to be made between lager and ale.
1: Yeah, right. Well, my buddy apparently went for the cheapest he could find, and it was just said beer on the can.
0: Oh, that
1: sounds like something Al from Married with Children would drink, right?
0: That's from Canadian artist Kim Mitchell there.
1: Lager
0: and Ale is the song.
1: Ah, yeah.
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0: January were slightly higher than expectations, but I would say within a rounding error of overall expectations for what we would see from the headline numbers. So let's start right there. Headline inflation up 0.5% month over month. I believe expectations were for a 0.4% increase. Year over year, 6.4% year over year. So a decline from last month, but again, slightly hotter than was anticipated, I believe.
1: Yeah, I think we'd been lulled into a sense in markets, not us, just collectively we, the whole country, investors, however you want to think about that, had been

0: opposition. We've been saying it for years. All you have to do is point. All you have to do is point. And right now, pricing is hurting, and energy's part of that. So the Iran thing is a big deal. It has an impact there. Something has to be done.
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0: I would say within a rounding error of overall expectations for what we would see from the headline numbers. So let's start right there. Headline inflation up 0.5% month over month. I believe expectations were for a 0.4% increase. Year over year, 6.4% year over year. So a decline from last month, but again, slightly hotter than was anticipated, I believe.
1: Yeah, I think we've been lulled into a sense in markets, not us, just collectively we, the whole country, investors.

0: I hesitate there because we've seen in the blue states what's happening. And you and I wondered the other night how many people are looking at that going, we can't let this happen. We need rich people need to stay here so we can have jobs. They can create things, build things, employ people. I don't know to what effect, though, that is, you know, we can't measure it until they vote on such items. So we'll see. Isn't there one? We were watching a prop that might hit the California ballot at some point. But we're anxious to see. Because on business things in the past several years, California has rejected things that would hurt business on propositions.
1: Do you remember, was it 2020? Was it 2022?
0: It was somewhere
1: was
0: in
1: it,
0: there.
1: Was it the midterms where there were like four things,
0: yeah,
1: propositions on the California a referendum, four yeah. different referendums, where if you looked at it, you would think that California was a conservative state. Remember
0: right,
1: that?
0: Right, yes.
1: I can't remember what they were.
0: They voted pro-business because they knew it would hurt business.
1: Yeah.
0: So there is some consideration. I think a lot of people, even on the left, realize, well, this hurts mom and pop. You know, this is not just going to hurt large corporations. It can hurt any business in our state eventually. And I think that's the question. Because you asked that question, if you had said we're going to tax the billionaires to pay for this and millionaires in Oregon, had it gone a different way, I'd say at this point, probably, yeah. But I can't be for sure. Look, you know, they're leaving. The rich people are leaving these states because of the high taxes. So how much does that have an effect on average people that benefit from having jobs?
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0: this morning for January were slightly higher than expectations, but I would say within a rounding error of overall expectations for what we would see from the headline numbers. So let's start right there. Headline inflation up 0.5% month over month. I believe expectations were for a 0.4% increase. Year over year, 6.4% year over year. So a decline from last month, but again, slightly hotter than was anticipated, I believe.
1: Yeah, I think we'd been lulled into a sense in markets, not us, just collectively we, the whole country, investors, however.

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1: Good morning and welcome back to the Financial Exchange. It's Mike, Paul, and Tucker with you on a relatively busy earnings week, not only for the AI trade with NVIDIA going tomorrow after the bell, but retail earnings all over the place. This week we are hearing from Walmart being the biggest one, but Home Depot this morning, Lowe's, Target, TJX, and I'm sure a few others that I'm forgetting of. Deere's in there, but not exactly a retailer. And markets haven't really been sure what to do ahead of those earnings, mainly the earnings coming from NVIDIA. We remain under strain from an inflation and interest rate perspective due to the events in Iran. The 10-year Treasury now sitting about 4 2/3%. Price of oil dropping a little bit today, but still in the over the $100 mark, about $108 per barrel here. And we're left with digesting earnings from a traditionally big retailer, certainly a large company, but a good indicator for the state of the housing sector, which is Home Depot. And I think, in my opinion at least, Paul, relatively unsurprisingly here, neither fantastic nor devastating news from Home Depot, given the state of things in the housing market.
2: No, it continues to be the same refrain from Home Depot, Mike. The last couple earnings calls, they've had the same sort of sentiment, which basically is that consumers are deferring spending on larger projects. There really has been, since interest rates have rose on mortgages, which goes back now 3 or 4 years, maybe even a little bit more than that, 22, they started to pick up, that people are not willing to borrow, whether it be through a home equity line of credit or just in general to do the big kitchen renovations or to do the big add-ons to their properties. And so as a result, Home Depot has had trouble making up the tremendous sales growth that they saw during that post-COVID period. In terms of the numbers that we saw from this earnings quarter, yeah, they beat a little bit on top line for revenue forecasts, but those had been adjusted down. The bar had sort of been lowered for those numbers previously, so it wasn't as if this was some tremendous beat. In terms of their comparable sales growth, which this is the metric that is focused on the most, of their existing stores, how much did they see in terms of sales growth year over year? That number came in at 0.6% year over year, which was less than what analysts anticipated of about 0.8%. So kind of missed on the sales growth number. They continue, Home Depot, to really focus, Mike, much more on the pros side of things. So they are less focused, not to say that they're unwilling to sell to me and you, the regular Joe Schmo going in there on a Saturday, but really,
1: because they know that we have no idea what we're doing. We're gonna buy five different versions of the same thing.
2: They can make a big ticket there, but not as big nearly as a professional contractor can be. They've made three strategic acquisitions in that space over the course of the last few years to really sort of get a further inroads into roofing and landscaping and pool professionals and products distributors. That has really been the strategic focus of Home Depot, as the regular consumer has been sort of weak and a housing market that's been really tepid. They're spending more money investing in the pro contractor.
1: Yeah. So look, I think as Paul laid out, I mean, there's some clear reasons why they are not immensely succeeding, and I think most of that has to do with the state of the housing market. And, you know, speaking of which, we've gotten plenty of data over the last couple of weeks here, but a big point that matters would be existing home sales, right? I mean, for Home Depot, if you think through the amount of spending that goes into a home when it is getting prepared for a sale, landscaping, painting, you know, minor projects, and then after a sale, in terms of, you know, improvements there, there's a lot of contractor expense going into it. And right now, in April of this year, we had almost the exact number of home sales that we did in April of last year. No growth.

0: 4.02 million home sales in the month of April, and you saw literally no growth, a 0% growth rate from April of last year. Taking a look at other factors in here, the inventory situation in the country has been improving, but not quickly enough to really benefit, I think, the overall housing market. There are currently, as of April of 2026, this is according to Realtor.com, who tracks active listing counts. This includes condos, single families, etc. It's just over a million units for sale, which is a vast improvement compared to, April of 2022, when there were under 400,000 units for sale. But in April of 2019, there were about 1.14 million units for sale. And so we have not really improved upon that factor. One little piece that is interesting to me, we did see in the month of March housing starts bump up a little bit to 1.5 million. That is at an elevated rate compared to pre-pandemic levels, and I think builders are hoping to build but still struggling with the interest rate environment. Yeah. And so the real question when it comes to the likes of Home Depot, in my mind, and the housing market generally, would be, are we overestimating what needs to happen with interest rates? Right? Like, because right now, when you take a look at futures markets, it's estimating that rates need to go up in 2027. Mm-hmm. That is the next move, is a move upwards. Clearly, the next Fed chair has, called that into question a little bit, but ultimately, we are already sitting at, let me take a look, as of yesterday on the 30-year fixed-rate mortgage, 6.68%.
1: Yeah, I was just looking at that. Yeah, we're creeping back up to that 7% threshold.
0: Really extremely difficult for me. I mean, one, we're already too late into the spring housing market. Even if that were to drop tomorrow, it's not going to drop substantially. Best case scenario in my mind, if the Strait of Hormuz miraculously reopened, maybe you're getting into the high fives. And the spring housing market is nearly over. Yeah. We're already towards that June time frame, and just not a lot of homes sell for in the summer market for a number of reasons. You could get a boost in the fall market, but the fall market is almost always smaller and less volume. And like I just said, most bets that are out there are being wagered on rates going higher, not lower. So my sense would be really tough to envision the spring housing market, signifying anything significant in the overall housing sector. Your results may vary. Obviously, this is very regional. In Connecticut, if you list your home, you'll probably have a line out the door and plenty of offers. If you're in Florida, very different situation. I sound like I smoked a pack a day, but a pack of cigarettes before I started the show today. I'm not sure why. But overall, what matters for the state of the housing market and for companies like Home Depot are, is this a receptive market towards construction? Is it a market where a lot of buildings

0: remove some buyers as well as some sellers who say, you know, I'll just wait for a market where oil prices aren't shooting up, where people are worried about the state of war in Iran and higher interest rates. I'm just going to hold off. So, yeah, I do think there's a meaningful impact. Very tough to measure, but we see it in listings. We see it in sales. And I think a lot of that, most of that, does have to do probably with interest rates. Let's take a quick break. When we come back, piece from the Wall Street Journal about everything feeling more expensive these days. Clearly, we're seeing it in the housing market and mortgage rates, but I want to talk about that phenomenon a little bit and how people are self-identifying themselves in terms of where they fall in the class system of U.S. economics. That's next on The Financial Exchange.
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2: So, very clearly, if there's one theme in the U.S. economy over the last 5 years, it's affordability. I think it's arguably why Democrats lost the last election.
1: Yep.
2: I think that it is having a ton to do with people's outlook on the economy today. And it is a key focus for just about everybody, especially now with gas prices moving up. I'm also comfortable saying that the New York Times profiling a family of three who's earning $500,000 and bemoans their income situation and describes themselves as firmly middle class is out of touch. So don't get me wrong. Manhattan, one of the most expensive places, probably the most expensive place in the country to live, especially if you're living on the Upper West Side. But I looked it up, and in the New York metro area, if you are earning $500,000, that puts you in the top 5 to 7% of people in that, of households in that area.
1: Mm-hmm.
2: So just, there is no definition of middle that, you know, you being in the top 5 to 7% of people, you know, aptly describes. And, you know, if you are feeling like your $4,200 a month daycare bill and your $3,900 a month rent,
1: which
2: makes
1: that feels very low for Manhattan,
2: for a family of three living in Manhattan
1: for
2: $3,900
1: a month.
2: Yeah, like, you know, I understand why people are frustrated with affordability, scarcity, the cost of labor, child care especially. Like, you know, experienced that firsthand. You know, when my kids graduated daycare in Massachusetts, it's tough. It's genuinely tough to send more than two children to daycare on a salary of less than $100,000. So, like,
1: yeah,
2: that's a firm reality there that I fully acknowledge. But I'm also comfortable saying that if you're earning $500,000 in the New York metro area, you're not middle class.
1: Well, the cherry on top was that they were saving 10 grand a month, which is just like unbelievably fantastic. I mean, you and I do this for a living where we meet with people every day, and that's an incredible savings rate to be able to have. But let's call a spade a spade. They knew what they were doing here, Mike. Like, I mean, this is to get you fired up about it. It is a broader point of this 500,000 example is outlandish to get people to click on it and talk about it and for everyone to get upset by saying that anyone suggesting that they're making $500,000 and is feeling middle class is off base.
2: But move to Harlem.
1: But
2: you don't need to live on the Upper West Side and feel poor. Give me a break.
1: From a broader perspective, the reason I like this Wall Street Journal piece that's in response to the New York Times piece is this idea of hitting on some areas of why, forget this couple with the 500,000, why do people feel leaner? And I think this point does hit home.
2: Sure.
1: For, like, I have a family member who they're about to have their third child, and they both work, and this is one of the pieces that's hit on here in this Wall Street Journal piece. Back in 1975, you had 42%, 45% of married mothers actually active in the workforce. That number sits at 72% today. So far more houses that are dual income earning. But for this example that I'm talking about locally in the greater Boston area, my wife and I were just chatting about the cost it would be for those three kids to be in some sort of daycare or have some sort of babysitter. And you know this stuff too. It's a huge number where basically, to your point, $100,000 salary will probably cover the cost of their care, but that means somebody else has to have a salary. And I think that point is absolutely salient and is a real issue. And it speaks to this broader point in general regarding the swelling of costs, where healthcare, childcare, and education are three areas over the course of the last, however you want to do it, 25, 30 years, that don't have nowhere near the productivity gains that we have in basically having a computer on my, you know, on our desk here, in my iPhone, and the other technological advances that you've seen in cars and other areas. That's the point.
2: It's pretty indisputable that Americans, on average, have gotten wealthier and have a increased quality of life over the last 50 years. You can measure it. You know, they do a good job pointing out the car in your driveway, far less likely to kill you. Traffic fatalities per mile driven have fallen 62% over the last 50 years. Life expectancy, an extra

0: these are all, you know, oftentimes done by migrants or you know, an uneducated class that, you know, has come to the United States historically to do that type of work. And we're making some policy decisions right now that the majority of Americans polled seem to agree upon, that we don't want to allow that type of migration. And so it's difficult for me to envision a scenario where, you know, for the family starting, you know, out over the next decade, how do I see a scenario where childcare becomes more affordable? It'd have to be subsidized.
1: Mm-hmm.
0: How do I see a scenario where end-of-life care, nursing homes, and assisted living facilities become more affordable? Same story. That's the only real path to it, which doesn't mean that it's getting more affordable. It just means that it's being borne by the taxpayer rather than the individual covering the care, because there's only really one direction for that type of attentive needs and you know, skill to go, which is wages have to go up over the course of the next decade. Let's take a quick break. When we come back, full market update here. We got a bit of a sell-off in early trading. That's next on Wall Street Watch.

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5: Hi, this is Chuck and Mike from the Armstrong Advisory Group, and we have a guide available this month titled Consolidating Investment Accounts. Mike, how does someone end up with just this sprawl of different accounts over time?
6: We've all seen it before with, you know, family members or even ourselves, but you know, according to the BLS these days, the average person stays at a job fewer than 4 years. And so imagine you're job hopping from place to place.

0: you might have a retirement plan through there, and all of a sudden, you know, a decade into your career, you could have two or three different retirement plans just from, you know, changing jobs and taking that next promotion at a new place.
1: It doesn't even just happen with different retirement or investment accounts. 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
0: Well, we all know that that aunt or that family member that is always scouring for the best CD rate or interest rate on the savings account, or has some money with this broker and this financial 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
3: Seeing a little sell-off on Wall Street at the moment as investors react to the first big retailer earnings from Home Depot this morning. As for the Middle East, President Trump announced late yesterday he was calling off a plan to attack Iran after Gulf states appealed, wanting more time to pursue diplomacy. Right now, the Dow is down about a third of a percent. S&P 500 down 0.8%. NASDAQ selling off 1.25% or 331 points. Russell 2000 is down nearly 2%. 10-year Treasury yield is up 5 basis points at 4.67%. And oil down 0.2%, trading right around $108 a barrel. Home Depot stock is up about 0.5% after the home improvement retailer beat street expectations and reaffirmed its full-year guidance. The company said its core consumer remains engaged despite higher gas prices and waning consumer confidence. Lowe's, TJX, and Target are on deck tomorrow and will report earnings ahead of the opening bell. Meanwhile, the Wall Street Journal reported that Alphabet's Google and Blackstone plan to create an AI cloud company to compete with the likes of CoreWeave using Google's specialized chips. Alphabet down by 2%. Blackstone stock is off nearly 1%, and CoreWeave shares are down over 7%. And ServiceNow stock is up by 3% after Bank of America analysts said the business software company would benefit from AI, giving the stock a buy rating. I'm Tucker Silva, and that is Wall Street Watch.
0: Paul, there's been increasing pushback to data centers, I guess just the general topic of AI. When I speak about it with the general public, I think there is certainly a lot of excitement, but a fair bit of concern when I'm speaking with older Americans, some relief that they're not needing to learn about it and train themselves on it. But increasingly, we are getting what is, the same phenomenon that we've been dealing with when it comes to housing and other projects for over a decade now, which is the NIMBYism of, this project and the problems with it. And increasingly, I can understand why. There's a piece from the Boston Globe about the data center in Lowell and the complaints that they have there regarding noise and their concerns about air quality and all sorts of different things. Apparently, they have a diesel generator that turns on for the fans and things like that when needed. The local piece of that I can fully comprehend. What I honestly feel like is that the AI industry as a whole is just doing it. Terrible job of representing themselves to the public, and I feel like they could use a good boost from that guy from Thank You for Smoking. I don't remember the character's name. I don't know if you guys ever saw that 2005 movie, but like plenty of industries that are terrible for the environment and, you know, arguably bad for society.

0: proposal, all the tax breaks you can get. And honestly, that's probably what these data centers are able to do now, too, with a little bit less fanfare.
1: I think they started that way, but then once they realized, consumers realized the potential ripple effects of utility costs and things like that, I do believe early on that they did have the leverage in their court to be able to say, we're going to come in, we'll pay you a ton of money to put this facility here. But now the weight has swung back into the politician side being more concerned about public outcry against it. But you mentioned a good point of what these AI leaders should be doing from a marketing standpoint. And I do feel as if they need to reshape the narrative about artificial intelligence and try and educate the public more, and also probably frame it in a more easier to grasp manner. Because I feel like a lot of these people, whether you want to talk about Anthropic, OpenAI, all the big players, tend to kind of veer to this sort of dystopian view that the technology is going to become so overwhelming and so powerful that it's going to be able to do all these things that creates fear in the system. Sure. I'm going to lose my job. But the approach on my end, and they're just talking up their book, right? They're just trying to make it justify the billions of dollars that they're spending. But there should be a bit more of a measured approach to, hey, these are the productivity enhancements it can provide you, not going to that further level of, mm-hmm. Mike, you and I are going to need to figure out how to spend our 40 hours a week because all jobs are going to be, you know, obsolete, and we're going to be living in this just sort of social welfare state.
0: Even just practically speaking, like, this isn't likely the way it goes out, but if you're one of those companies building the data center, one, I think you could do more to, you know, endear yourself to the local sure. community. But just practically speaking here, if you're building this AI giant data center, you are becoming a giant customer of the local utility without a lot of complexity.
1: Mm-hmm.
0: Right? Like, think about the size of one of these data centers and compare it to a housing development and all of the electrical infrastructure and power that needs to go to each individual property. And now just compare that to one giant data center where you're just building a road and a giant electric line to one customer that, you know, is
1: going to take 10 times more power than the residential.
0: But they are going to pay for it, and mm-hmm. it's not going to be this complex build out of, oh, we need to feed power lines to these different, you know, and I've heard that argument play out, like, hey, yes, we are going to consume a lot of electricity, but it's not as though it's the same type of, you know, build out an infrastructure need of a giant housing development that might consume as much electricity. Furthermore, other infrastructure is going to be impacted, right? Hey, we are going to need to improve the internet access to the general area because we need high-speed internet in order to do this. Like, there are side effects that, you know, they don't even actually need to be paying for that they are not publicizing in any meaningful way. And I don't think those outweigh the cost of the amount of water and electricity that they're going to consume and how much they're going to drive up those prices for me. But again, if your job is to just sell the positives, which they're not seemingly doing, I think they're falling at even the blustery, bogus information that they could be putting out there. So we'll see. I think more and more municipalities, though, are going to rebel against this.
1: That's for sure.
0: I don't want this in my backyard.
1: You read all these pieces. The amount of cancellations or delays that we're seeing with data centers continues to be on the rise, and I don't think it's slowing down, which from a broader global competition's perspective is frustrating. Even though you understand some of the NIMBYism, it's probably not the best to slow down this race when you're up against China for...
0: Yeah, if you believe it's an AI arms race and it's a winner-take-all approach between the United States and China, then, yeah, tough to justify slowing
1: yeah.
0: it down as much as we are. The other seemingly, like, definite truism right now is that while AI could replace a bunch of 20-somethings, it's compared to basically having, like, an unlimited population of 20-year-old interns.
1: I liked that quote, yeah.
0: Yeah, like,
1: smart, but need context.
0: Smart, but have no context for what yeah. they're doing, is how they described artificial intelligence. And in a lot of ways, I think that's an apt description. I just do also challenge how safe the blue-collar worker is. I mean, clearly from this iteration of artificial intelligence, I think clearly if you are a construction worker or a nurse or a care provider or a teacher, you're pretty well insulated from all of this. But I think people continue to underestimate the power of robotics that we are already starting to see improvements in. And I know that this is kind of loosely tied to AI.

0: AI, but does anybody think if wages keep going the direction that they're going, that we're not going to see more automation in fast food restaurants and in healthcare and in maybe not in childcare, that would be kind of freaky, but yeah, like we're covering lots of pieces about how China is implementing robotics. And I'm just unconvinced that if you are a union worker at an auto manufacturer, you're going to be somehow exempt from any automation coming from AI. Or if you are a construction worker building housing developments in Florida, like no piece of that is going to be automated over the course of the next decade. I do believe that the closer you are to doing physical work with people, the more protected your job is from artificial intelligence gains. But I don't think it's perfectly insulated, and I think that narrative might start to shift over the next few years.
1: Having watched some of the videos on the robotics end of them folding a shirt of laundry or trying to open a glass door of a shower, like I think the construction workers have some time because those are very simple tasks for you and I. It take a tremendous amount of complexity for a robot to. I'm not saying that it couldn't get there, but and in the auto manufacturing sense on the assembly line, I get it. Like, yeah, there's been robotics there and there will continue to be more of those. But if I think of that worker out there in the Florida sun building a, residential compound of all these different apartments and the movements that need to go there,
0: Pretty
1: we'll
0: complex.
1: see. It's complex, yeah.
0: Let's take a quick break. When we come back, new plan on home construction and Congress trying to pass a law on who can buy homes, who can rent homes, etc. We'll be covering that next here on the Financial Exchange.
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6: When a heart stops, the clock starts. You are the first responder until help arrives. In that moment, 4 minutes equals

0: call prior to the breakout of war in Iran, we were talking a lot about housing affordability, and the president actually pushed for a ban on institutional investors owning rental single-family homes for rent. That was a big push. It had been initially pushed by Elizabeth Warren. The president backed it as well. They seemed to agree on something for what had to be the first time ever. And we criticized it pretty heavily. Here is my take on that type of ban: is it really disincentivizes single-family home construction. And a lot of it today is done by institutional investors who want to rent out the properties. The, in my mind, positive news, in other people's mind, I'm sure, bad news here, is the House just passed a bill, they're voting on a major bill as soon as today, called the 21st Century Road to Housing Act. On the good news side, it does reduce builder regulations, makes it easier to develop factory-built homes. Again, my opinion there would be anything you can do to reduce regulations that are unnecessary on construction is a step in the right direction. I'm not saying they will be extremely high quality houses. I'm just saying that they will probably
1: more
0: be
1: supply.
0: Cheaper.
1: That's all you want.
0: And it does remove one of the key pieces of that institutional investor one. So in the Senate passed bill, there was a rule where if an institutional investor built new homes for rent, it would have required those investors to divest of the homes within 7 years. The House version strips that out.
1: Yep.
0: So it still bars institutional investors from buying single-family homes for rent, but it does not prohibit them from constructing them. So basically, if you want to go build a 1,000-unit development and rent them all out, you can do so without any restriction that you sell them eventually. This only bars you from going and buying up a bunch of those homes to rent them. I don't really like that either, but the big thing that we've been focusing on is how do you incentivize more construction? And this at least does not remove an incentive there. If you want to build the homes and rent them, you are allowed to do so under this House proposed bill. You just can't go and buy a bunch of them. So what do I think that does? I think in a moment of crisis, it might make housing prices fall more. So
1: yeah.
0: I think we might regret this if we go face another 08 20 years from now.
1: Exactly, because they make the point that in 2008 that institutional investors scooped up a bunch of properties on pennies on a dollar. Yes, in retrospect, we look at it that way, but it was liquidity that was created in the system that was able to snatch up those properties then, and that's the whole investing world in general, right? With buyers and sellers, you're constantly trying to match the two, and it's important to have liquidity in the system when things get tough. And to your point of now these existing single-family homes that would be sold, you have one less buyer in the market. It was an area where I wasn't overly concerned about the impact. If you look, it's 2 to 3%, I believe, of single-family homes are owned by corporations. When you brought it out to the housing in the country in general, it's higher because there's obviously those multifamily properties that are corporately owned. I just don't know if this was as big of a problem on my end. Granted, we live in an area where there's not a lot of it, but
0: I don't think it's going to have much of an impact at all.
1: Yeah.
0: Again, it's I think the right thing to do, it's small work around the edges to reduce some of the regulations, but you know, is it going to suddenly or even over the next 5 years make housing more dramatically affordable? No, because that really needs to be done on the local level.
1: Yeah.
0: There's really very little, unless you're going to come out with a massive carrot and stick to incentivize municipalities to change, that can be done to make housing more affordable other than the local stuff. Which, you know, we're seeing here in Massachusetts currently. It ain't working terribly well. I forgot about a new law in Massachusetts. There was a law passed August of last year, I believe it was. Yeah, August of last year, that banned brokers in the state from receiving broker's fees directly from tenants. So this is common practice. I paid one for my first apartment in Somerville. Pay 1 month's rent to the broker as a giant fee. That was banned on August 1st, and apparently nobody cares.
1: They're still collecting it. Yeah, I spoke with someone over the weekend who rented a place effective July 1st in Boston, and she had to pay half the month's fee, which was down from what she previously did, which was the full month, but she still had to pay the half one. And then she found that the service was even worse, where she just was not getting any help from the realtor at all. And she tried to call the listing directly. They wouldn't pick up her calls unless it was a realtor. So it seems like everybody is kind of in cahoots to lock that fee
0: down. According to Mass.gov, you can apparently be entitled to triple the amount of any illegal fees paid. So might be worth inquiring about that. We got to take a quick break, but a lot more to cover in the second hour of the Financial Exchange. We'll be right back. Stay tuned.

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1: taking the lives of 1 in 3.
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10: You're absolutely right. 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
15: Let's talk LDL.

0: within a rounding error of overall expectations for what we would see from the headline numbers. So let's start right there. Headline inflation up 0.5% month over month. I believe expectations were for a 0.4% increase. Year over year, 6.4% year over year. So a decline from last month, but again, slightly hotter than was anticipated, I believe.
1: Yeah, I think we'd been lulled into a sense in markets, not us, just collectively we, the whole country, investors, however you want to think about that, had been lulled into a sense of complacency by a few months' worth of good readings, which were expected because...
0: We brought in Mark Vandetti from the Armstrong Advisory Group this morning to join us on the program and talk a little bit about what we saw there. Mark, thanks for joining us. Appreciate it.
1: Great to be here. Thanks, Mike.
0: So let's start right off. Expectations for this consumer price index report were that they would continue to decline from the numbers that we saw in the December report, which showed, 6.5% year-over-year inflation. Mm-hmm. And key cooling off occurring in goods inflation specifically. We're starting to see some stuff in services, but by and large, what we were seeing was goods inflation beginning to cool off. The headline reports that we saw this morning for January were slightly higher than expectations, but I would say within a rounding error of overall expectations for what we would see from the headline numbers. So let's start right there. Headline inflation up 0.5% month over, I believe, were

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1: Good morning. Welcome back to the Financial Exchange. It's Mike, Paul, and Tucker with you on a bit of a sell-off Tuesday here. Interesting to me, too, by the way, that overnight, obviously, the president announced we were delaying any new strikes on Iran, and nonetheless, not enough to move markets today. Oil prices falling a little bit in early trading, but stocks off a pretty substantial amount here. We got the S&P 500 off 0.75% in early trading, NASDAQ a little bit more. Oil prices, West Texas crude edging lower, but not by much. 0.5% down to $108 a barrel. On the bond side, the 30-year Treasury yield has jumped to 5.18%. That's the highest. Wow, is that the highest since pre-08? Hold on a minute.
2: The 30-year hit a 19-year high, but you're looking at the
1: highest
2: 10-year,
1: level since July 2007 on the 30-year Treasury. So nobody likes comparisons to pre-Great Recession. On the 10-year side, we're sitting at just shy of 7% on that 10-year Treasury yield. Mortgage News Daily has the 30-year fixed-rate mortgage sitting just shy of 6.7%. And taking a look at gas prices here in, according to AAA, still pretty steady here, $4.53 per gallon on the average, according to AAA. We've talked at length about the pending supply miss here and the likely outcome for prices domestically and across the rest of the world here later this summer should things not reopen. I suppose you can call today, at least not reversal on progress, but I don't see much progress as we sit here now, 10, 11 weeks into the war in Iran, something along those lines.
3: Week 11, right?
2: Coming up. Coming up on 12.
1: Big event coming up later this summer, it seems. SpaceX intending to IPO, some estimates run it near the $2 trillion mark, another one of Elon Musk's companies, which has now been already combined with XAI and SpaceX. I believe that means also that Twitter will be folded into this IPO, which is very interesting. You go and buy one company that runs what was once one of the most popular social media sites combined with a rocket company is not exactly what you think of, other than when you think of Elon Musk. I think this will be probably the most well-known IPO that we have seen in,
2: I was going to say, since Facebook, probably.
1: Yeah.
2: Can you think, Uber and Airbnb are popular names as well, but not to the extent that Facebook, I feel like, really took hold.
1: Yeah, it's obviously very different. Uber, Lyft, Facebook all were consumer-facing products. SpaceX is only public-facing because we've all seen their rocket launches on TV. But nonetheless, now one of the largest defense contractors in the world and arguably the most advanced in terms of space exploration right now. It's also one in a long list of companies that have chosen to stay private for an incredibly long period of time.
2: 25 years since its founding.
1: And you do just one that speaks to the operation of markets today compared to the 90s. And we've talked about this a lot before, how there's just many fewer publicly traded companies today than there were back then. That has to do with market mechanics, how much compliance cost there are to being public and how much access there is to cash while in private markets compared to 30 years ago. But furthermore, it does obviously raise the question of, when you're talking about a company as mature as SpaceX going public, how much of the easy money has already been made? And there's no way to know that, but tough for me to, we made this comparison yesterday. I think Tesla went public in, what was it, Tucker, 05 or something like that?
3: 2010.
1: And increased in market cap by, I think, 100 times. Very difficult to envision a scenario where a $2 trillion company does something like that.
2: Right.
1: So obviously going to be a massive IPO, the fanfare of which will be unlike anything we've probably seen, to your point, since Facebook, which was a very messy IPO. People kind of forget about that, but Facebook's IPO was a bit of a disaster. There were no trades. Nobody knew what price they were paying for.

0: store the stock on the public market until like the next day if your order had even been filled. I suspect it will go off a little bit more seamlessly than that, but there are a bunch of desires that Elon Musk has here, including offering shares to, you know, loyal customers of his other brands and things like that, so that I don't know how will be worked out. And so, yeah, interesting piece of all of this.
1: It's going to be fascinating to follow. They're trying to aim to raise about $75 billion through the IPO. And
0: which, by the way, we haven't even talked about that. That small of a portion available on public markets would normally disqualify a company for even consideration in major indices.
1: Yeah. And I think what's going to be important for investors to be aware of is that you have a lot of other investors on the private side, hedge funds and venture capital firms, that are going to have to navigate the lockup period that's associated with these IPOs, where there's a certain amount of days. I don't know SpaceX exactly, where other companies out there hypothetically have 90 days where you're locked up. The company goes public before you can sell your shares if you've been an inside holder. And so that liquidity aspect is always a consideration when you go into IPOs. There's just a lot of fascinating angles to this. The interest is going to be really through the roof, and the valuation seems like it's going to reach that level two of potentially, you know, $1.5 trillion. It's going to be a pretty significant event.
0: Massive. So what's the date again that they're targeting?
1: June 12th is what they are targeting to list on the NASDAQ at SPCX would be the ticker. That's what they're targeting. Again, these things can move around.
0: They can. Can we take a break, Tucker? Is that all right by you?
2: Let me check.
0: All right, let's take a quick break. When we come back, playing a little bit of trivia next, and then I want to talk about the concern about correction risk and just general concern that investors seem to have today given everything going on. That's next on the Financial Exchange.
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6: Hi, I'm Michael Valila, adjutant of the Disabled American Veterans Department of Massachusetts. The DAV of Massachusetts provides thousands of hours of voluntary services at our VA medical centers and soldiers' homes, and is the only DAV department in the country to lead a veterans housing initiative for both single veterans and those with

0: inflation beginning to cool off. The headline reports that we saw this morning for January were slightly higher than expectations, but I would say within a rounding error of overall expectations for what we would see from the headline numbers. So let's start right there. Headline inflation up 0.5% month over month. I believe expectations were for a 0.4% increase. Year over year, 6.4% year over year. So a decline from last month, but again, slightly hotter than was anticipated, I believe.
1: Yeah, I think we'd been lulled into a sense in markets, not us, just collectively we, the whole country, investors, however you want to think about that, had been lulled into a sense of complacency by a few months worth of good readings, which were expected because energy prices were coming down.
0: Yep.
1: So favorable year over year and even month over month comparison.

0: And on this day in 1643, Massachusetts Bay, Plymouth, Connecticut, and New Haven formed the United Colonies of New England. The New England we all know today didn't come into its current form until 1820. So our trivia question today, which was the final state to join the region of New England? Once again, which was the final state to join the region of New England? Be the sixth person to text us at 617-362-1385 with the correct answer, along with the keyword trivia, and you'll win a Financial Exchange Show t-shirt. Once again, the sixth correct response to text us to the number 617-362-1385 with the correct answer, along with the keyword trivia, will win that t-shirt. See complete contest rules at financialexchangeshow.com.
1: Paul, we've been experiencing a phenomenon in markets that is somewhat rare. Since late February, the 10-year Treasury yield has increased from about 4% to nearly 4 2/3%. That is a massive uptick. And you know, we've experienced that several times in the last decade, where an increase in yields sinks stock prices, and they tend to move inversely. What we've experienced here, we did see a temporary drop in stock prices, as we all remember, back during the initial stage of the war. But now we've seen stocks since late February recover all their losses and increase pretty dramatically. We've been on a substantial run-up. And some are warning about the divergence of this. Hey, as the cost to borrow money goes up, it naturally makes stocks look less attractive. And there's some basic mechanics here. The first basic piece would be, when you're valuing a company, when you're talking about SpaceX, and you're trying to look at, hey, this company could be worth X number of trillion dollars, if you're actually trying to put a value on it, what you're doing is you're saying, okay, I believe that the cash flows of this company in the future are going to be this much higher, and therefore, you know, if I assume that and I discount it back to today's value, then I can justify paying XYZ price for this company or that company. And the higher the interest rate, the higher the discount. Mm-hmm. And because, you know, alternatively, you could always go put the money in a treasury bond for 30 years paying 5%+. To put this more simply to the average retail investor, you've got cash. I can either go buy a CD paying me now, let's call it 4%, or I can go put it in stocks. Which one is going to pay off better for me? Or I could go buy a piece of real estate or take your risk asset of choice. When interest rates are higher, it makes everything else look a little bit less attractive. That has broken down over the last few months. Mm-hmm. And it has to do with the fact that the economy is, and companies in particular, are just ripping growth right now. Whether you look at GDP, which came in at a pretty respectable 2% for the first quarter, 80% of which has been attributed to AI and
2: the growth of it
1: that's going there. Or, you know, I think more importantly to the stock market, take a look at earnings growth, which came in for the first quarter so far in the high 20% year-over-year level. It's that combination of things that seems to be convincing investors to not worry about rates.
2: Yeah, it's these two different paradigms that you're sort of focusing on at the moment. One is that 28% year-over-year earnings growth for the S&P 500 as reported by FactSet. We've got 91% of companies that have reported this quarter, so most of them are in the door. That's a tremendous amount of earnings growth year-over-year. The last time we were above that number was about 5 years ago in Q4 of 2021, and that was ripping right off of that pandemic Q4 of 2021. So that's one aspect of things. You can make the argument as a bullish investor, gee, companies are earning a lot more money. There was a concern heading into this year that stocks were overpriced relative to where they've traded historically. Some of those concerns have been assuaged by the fact that, great, we have seen growth in earnings, so that has brought down that price multiple mix that we've seen a little bit, still at an elevated pace in general from a historical perspective. The other argument you can make is the inflationary one, where you have the Strait of Hormuz that has been closed for 11 or 12 weeks now, and one-fifth of global trade has been halted and is no longer going through that passageway. So there's a tremendous amount of inflationary pressure, and that's put pressure on interest rates. If you're bullish, you're willing to overlook those inflationary

0: inflationary concerns, and it feels like the market has over the last month or so. I would say it seems like more so this week there's been a little bit more focus perhaps on that inflationary risk that looms out there. That's kind of the state of where markets are right now, these two tracks, and you have to ascribe, you know, more faith in one or another, sort of conveying this inflationary pressure in a market setback, or we continue to rip along.
1: In the summer of 2022, I was out in Utah for a gorgeous wedding in Park City, which was a lot of fun, place I'd never been before. And I was taking a cab to the hotel, and it might have been an Uber, I don't actually recall. But in either case, my driver was just, you know, peppering me with all sorts of cryptocurrency picks at the time. He was, you know, a big winner on the crypto trade and was really pushing his book, to which I said, okay, wow, we might have hit
0: probably
1: some
0: time
1: problems
0: to sell.
1: Cryptocurrency. Maybe I just haven't been in enough cabs recently or been speaking with my Uber drivers as much as I usually do, but I haven't heard the same thing coming from the general retail investor boasting about their semiconductor picks this year that have, you know, clearly in a lot of cases gone through the roof. But there is this piece today in Bloomberg about the AI boom being a dilemma for retail investors, and the dilemma is plain and simple. On average, retail investors have made a lot of money on the AI trade, and on average, retail investors have a pretty notorious reputation of being bad at diversifying and selling their gains when they have realized them. And that's what it's really setting up. And I'm have no real way of measuring if what we're in right now is a bubble that is going to pop anytime in the near future. But I do continue to see a lot of comparisons back to the .com. The .com one is the one that I keep latching on to, because there are just more and more of these very exciting IPOs that launch and increase 300%, and people who are quitting their job to be day traders. Maybe more of them are trying to quit their job to be polymarket bettors. I'm not really sure. But in either case, when we see such a concentrated market move like the one that we've seen, you know, recently, it does set things up for some potential damage to things down the road, based on at least historically how booms like this have ultimately ended.
0: Yeah, we've talked about the private credit issue as something that we are concerned about heading into this year. And the argument we've always had there is that doesn't have the same sort of ripple impacts of people being exposed to that type of
1: issue. At least retail investors.
0: Retail investors. Yeah. And where I'm going with this is, with the tech sector and AI, that is the opposite, where you have the tech sector, the weighting in the S&P 500, which many retail investors hold or hold something like it in their 401ks, that's about 30% the weighting. If we have some of these bigger IPOs coming this year that have been rumored, OpenAI and Anthropic, you would imagine that they eventually sort of find themselves into that sector too, and all of a sudden...
1: Where are we headed? Like half of the S&P 500 being tech?
0: You start trending up into these really high concentration percentages, and couple that with the fact that a lot of these big hyperscaler players are using these circular financing methods where NVIDIA is investing in OpenAI in return for OpenAI spending billions of dollars to buy their chips and servers. If one cog in that wheel breaks, you have this, you know, dramatic impact. And I don't mean to say that as some doomsday for listeners out there. I think there could be momentum that continues for this for a while. Who knows? I don't know when the buck stops, but you're right. There's elements that are reminiscent of that late 90s period that all of us in this economy game tend to bring up, it feels like.
1: We've talked about this before, but the markets right now, to me, are facing three major threats. One of them is the innovation of a new exciting technology that is drawing in the exact type of investment that we have seen from almost every major technology in history, whether it's the automobile, trains, radio, or the internet. Mm-hmm. It very much looks like those events in terms of the investment that it's drawing in and the race to build out the infrastructure to support it. Go look at the stock market history on those. Most of them did not end terribly well. We face a debt mess from private credit that is smaller than, but reminiscent of, the mortgage-backed security crisis of 2007. And on top of that, we're facing an inflation shock and rising interest rates due to an oil price shock. I do believe that markets may be able to navigate any one of those things. My fear would be that a lot has to go perfectly right

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2: 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And today we're talking about the top estate planning mistakes to avoid. Todd, what is the downside of adding your kids to your accounts or adding their names to your real estate deeds as a joint owner? Won't this avoid probate?
3: You're absolutely right. It would avoid probate, but there are better ways to avoid probate than just doing something simple, right? Simple isn't always better. Throwing a name on an account or adding a designated beneficiary or a joint owner on a piece of property might not be the best way to go. Here's the problem. If you name one of your children as a joint owner and you have three children and you put that child on just because it's convenient and they're geographically close to you, well, you could be accidentally disinheriting your other children because this property, this asset will only go to that child. 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So that's a problem. 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And plus, you've lost control over it. If you try to sell it, you need that kid's permission. And half the money would go to that kid. 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
2: Markets are selling off as investors digest first big retailer earnings from Home Depot this morning. As for the Middle East, President Trump announced late yesterday he was calling off a plan to attack Iran after Gulf states appealed, wanting more time to pursue diplomacy. Right now, the Dow is down nearly 0.5%, S&P 500 down 0.75%, NASDAQ selling off over 1% or 292 points lower, Russell 2000 is down 0.33%. 10-year Treasury yield is up 5 basis points at 4.67%, and oil down about 0.5%, trading right around $108 a barrel. Home Depot up modestly after the home improvement retailer beat expectations on the top and bottom lines and reaffirmed

0: reaffirmed its full-year guidance. The company also said its core consumer remains engaged despite higher gas prices and waning consumer confidence. Lowe's, TJX, and Target will report their earnings tomorrow morning ahead of the opening bell. Meanwhile, the Wall Street Journal reported that Alphabet's Google and Blackstone plan to create an AI cloud company to compete with the likes of CoreWeave using Google's specialized chips. Alphabet shares down by 2%, Blackstone down nearly 1%, and CoreWeave shares are down over 7%. And Cisco is now down by 3% after its CFO warned that the company would see ups and downs with its gross profit margin as it pushes further into AI infrastructure. I'm Tucker Silva, and that is Wall Street Watch. On the previous segment, we asked you the trivia question, which was the final state to join the region of New England. That would be Maine. And Adam from Orleans, Mass. Is our winner today, taking home a Financial Exchange Show t-shirt. Congrats to Adam. And we play trivia every day here on the Financial Exchange. 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
1: MarketWatch has a piece today about inflation and retirees and an interview with a financial advisor who describes a phenomenon that he's experienced before that I think Paul and I have both experienced before too, which is occasionally somebody will have a big expense. They'll need to take money from a portfolio that bumps them into a higher income tax bracket. That tax then needs to get paid the next year, meaning more money needs to come out of the portfolio, and it becomes problematic. And he makes the point that, hey, retirees with inflation face that triple threat because of that high inflation, which I would debate. One, retirees do face inflation, just like the rest of us. Mm-hmm. And they just got a massive tax cut so long as they don't make more than $150,000 as a household. Furthermore, the tax brackets themselves are indexed to inflation. And recently, that inflation for the average person has been higher on average than what retirees face. Gasoline prices. Do you drive more when you're retired or less? Most people drive a little bit less. Medical care services has been printing inflation that's lower than overall inflation. So generally speaking, I don't really buy into the idea that retirees, when they're faced with inflation, are going to have this, you know, self-fulfilling destruction of their portfolio because they need to take out more and more. Yeah, they might need to take out more and more, but the tax brackets are growing with them, and this new massive deduction that they're getting on for being over the age of 65 makes it so that this is not much of an issue. But I do want to talk about that one phenomenon where, hey, a lot of retirees do find themselves in a place where anything that they touch from their savings in order to pay for bills generates a tax bill, and how you navigate that once you're in that retirement stage, Paul, because it's definitely something you and I have run across from and tried to come up with creative solutions for how to fix that problem.
2: Yeah, what happens often, Mike, is you enroll in your company's 401k plan when you start working, and pre-tax contributions are the prevalent way that people contribute to their retirement savings. But as you and I know, and many retirees listening know, that when you go to access the funds that you've built this pre-tax nest egg on, whether it's in a 401k or IRA, you got to pay taxes on everything that you take out. And so you spend years, 30, 40 years working and saving to build that nest egg, but then when you go to take out 10 grand, to get that net 10 grand, you have to typically take out more and gross it up to account for the taxes associated with that. So a lot of our planning goes into that to try and how do you build a three-legged stool approach to have a blend of some pre-tax dollars, some Roth dollars, and some regular dollars so that you can control your taxation a little bit better in retirement. That's what we try and work towards.
1: And one issue that people sometimes are not aware of, so is worth knowing. When you're working, you get hit with that $40,000 surprise expense because your car gets totaled, something goes wrong in the house. You have the option to at least borrow from the 401k. It's oftentimes not a good idea, but you can borrow from that. There is no mechanism to do that once you're retired.
2: Right.
1: Yeah, like the loans don't get made.
2: You can't
1: borrow from an IRA. Right. So there is no mechanism for that loan to

0: for January were slightly higher than expectations, but I would say within a rounding error of overall expectations for what we would see from the headline numbers. So let's start right there. Headline inflation up 0.5% month over month. I believe expectations were for a 0.4% increase. Year over year, 6.4% year over year. So a decline from last month, but again, yeah, slightly hotter than was anticipated, I believe.
1: Yeah, I think we'd been lulled into a sense in markets, not us, just collectively we,

0: Altman trial. The case got thrown out. It was Elon Musk suing OpenAI over actions by the CEO Altman. The jury threw out the case based on the statute of limitations, but a lot of discovery happened there, including a bunch of conflicts of interest of members of the boards of OpenAI and the investments that they had made in their personal accounts, and then the conflicting investments that they made on behalf of the business. And then separately, one of the founders of OpenAI has reportedly joined Anthropic now, which again is interesting in and of itself that has taken place now.
1: Yeah, Andreas Karpathy is his name, and he's sort of the one of the foremost experts on AI in terms of the sort of experience that he has. He was one of the founders, like you mentioned, of OpenAI back in 2015. He and another colleague at Stanford created the first sort of deep learning artificial intelligence course going on 11 years ago. And so he is someone that has garnered a tremendous amount of respect in the space. Switching sides there to Anthropic sort of is another hit that OpenAI takes, and I was joking with Tucker off air that if OpenAI was a public company, this would be something that would take their stock down more in terms of negative news. They had had another Wall Street Journal piece where they had missed some internal revenue targets. It seems like they're facing a little bit more pressure, as they were the darling back in November of 22 that ChatGPT was released. They've struggled since.
2: You appreciate one of these responses on post from Andrej on X. Somebody says this is like Kevin Durant joining the 73-9 Warriors.
1: Well done.
0: That's pretty solid.
1: Well done.
0: I don't even like
1: even Mike. Even Mike can pick up on that. Yeah.
0: The piece of all this that I really struggle to wrap my head around. Maybe this is the wrong comparison to be making, but I don't understand if these models are going to go the way of search, where initially, in the days of the internet, there were a lot of different search engines that were all competing, and one of them came to dominate.
1: Mm-hmm.
0: To the point now where we don't say we're going to online search something, we just say we're going to
1: Google. Duck, duck, go.
0: Social media didn't go that way, right? Like, social media started off with MySpace, then Facebook took over. Soon thereafter, Instagram was getting hot, so Facebook bought them. Snapchat and others are still, coming
1: TikTok.
0: About TikTok, yep. and kind of usurping where the eyeballs go.
1: Yep.
0: And I really have a very difficult time. I mean, from my perspective, AI tools seem a lot more like search than they do social media, from the mere perspective of, if I'm using Gemini every day, nobody other than all the advertisers and Google themselves know that I'm using Gemini instead of ChatGPT. You don't know. My social network doesn't know unless we talk about it. But on the other hand, clearly these tools are leapfrogging each other in terms of capabilities, and the power users are definitely wanting to put themselves in a position where they can readily switch from one to the other. And so I just have a really tough time understanding if it is going to be a winner-take-all, or if it's going to be just this constant game of switching and competing, in which case maybe the models don't really have any moat. I don't know.
1: The model argument has been made that it's the fastest appreciating asset out there. There's a tremendous amount of input costs that go into training your models, and that now that you have three or four options out there, that they could be, eroded down in terms of value. That's thinking of it from the consumer prism of, like, Mike and Paul, how do we use it as individuals? On the enterprise side, the reason that Anthropic has become, it seems like, more of the, they were just named, number one disruptor in the CNBC list that they point out every single year, where they point out the 50 most disruptive companies, where I'm sure OpenAI, I'd have to look back, the list was probably at a higher point than Anthropic was before. And that's because Anthropic has really established a lot of dominance in the enterprise market, where they've seen their revenue growth just absolutely explode. I believe they're running at an annualized revenue rate of $35 billion a year, and that number was, call it a couple billion just a year or so ago. I mean, the company was only founded within the last, two or three years. So it's just explosive growth that you're seeing on the enterprise side. I feel like that is maybe the area that deserves more focus than the consumer lens for the moment.
0: Yeah, and yet, I will say, when I speak to the general public about their user habits, like, I think still most people are using GPT if they

0: they have an app on their phone and they're just using it for casual stuff.
1: Yes, I feel like that is more the case.
0: So it'll be fascinating to see which way these develop. In a best case scenario for the consumer, they get monetized and just become better and cheaper like a lot of these different platforms. I don't know what that means for the stock market if that happens.
1: Yeah.
0: Let's take a quick break. When we come back, a little bit of stack roulette here on the Financial Exchange.
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0: overall expectations for what we would see from the headline numbers. So let's start right there. Headline inflation up 0.5% month over month. I believe expectations were for a 0.4% increase. Year over year, 6.4% year over year. So a decline from last month, but again, slightly hotter than was anticipated, I believe.
1: Yeah, I think we'd been lulled into a sense in markets, not us, just collectively we, the whole country, investors, however you want to think about that, had lulled into a new

0: So I guess I can get it in that context of, hey, I'm about to spend $10,000 on a trip to Italy as a retired couple. Yeah, I'm sure I could do the research, but I'd rather trust it to somebody who knows what the heck they're talking about. I can comprehend that.
1: That's
0: when you're talking about such a big purchase.
2: I guess I'm thinking from the lens of, you know, when you do a beach vacation, there's not a lot of strategy. It's just like, hey, what beach are you going to pop your chair on? But the complexity that would come with an Italian vacation is a far different deal in terms of what cities do you hit, what tourist locations do you hit, where, what museums, you know, what sites do you see, how to string that all together.
0: For me personally, I have no interest, only because like half of the fun of going on vacation to me is, you know, dreaming about it and planning it and like doing the work of figuring out what we're going to do. Example here, we traveled, my wife and I recently, and I did use AI to try and build out some of the plans. And we were doing this big hike, multi-day hike with a, you know, a hut that we were staying in. It completely screwed up.
2: Really?
0: It basically told me that this trail existed that I could get from point A to point B that did not exist, and there was no actual way of doing so. And had I followed the instructions, like, would have been in some pretty bad places. But you know, again, even that, I enjoyed being like, oh, well, the AI has no actual idea what it's talking about. I instead need to go to this other website and you know, figure it out. But yeah, if you're spending thousands of dollars on a vacation, which, you know, for a lot of people is what they are looking to do these days, yeah, it sometimes can pay to have that professional that actually knows what they're doing. So that's all we have time for today. Markets are continuing the sell-off, but not worsening. NASDAQ off 1.25%, S&P off 0.75%, Dow closing in down 0.5%. We'll be back at it tomorrow. Tomorrow after the bell, NVIDIA reports earnings, so tune in for the rest of the week. Big earnings week here as we close out Q1 earnings season.
3: 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Mike, how does someone end up with just this sprawl of different accounts over time?
0: We've all seen it before with, you know, family members or even ourselves, but you know, according to the BLS these days, the average person stays at a job fewer than 4 years. And so imagine you're job hopping from place to place. You might have a retirement plan through there. And all of a sudden, you know, a decade into your career, you could have two or three different retirement plans just from, you know, changing jobs and taking that next promotion at a new place.
3: It doesn't even just happen with different retirement or investment accounts. 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
0: Well, we all know that, you know, that aunt or that family member that is always scouring for the best CD rate or interest rate on the savings account, or, you know, has some money with this broker 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
1: Hi, this is Chuck and Mike from the Armstrong Advisory Group, and we have a guide this month titled Consolidating Investment Accounts. Mike, what are some of the problems that people run into when they have accounts scattered everywhere?
2: The first one is just difficult to maintain and monitor. I can't tell you how many times I've met with somebody who has a life insurance policy that still has their brother on it instead of their wife or their husband, for example. So it does become really tough to monitor those things. If you're getting to required minimum distribution age, there can be certain rules around where you take money out of specific accounts, and if you miss it, there can be tax penalties. So it just becomes complicated to administer everything.
1: Despite that, there are still some cases where it makes sense to maintain a number of separate accounts as opposed to consolidating.
2: Oh, absolutely. I mean, we all know cases where, hey, that new bank is going to give you a better CD rate or introductory rate, and that can be worth real money. 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Maybe it is an excellent plan with really low costs. 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Or there can be other strategies too, you know, having money in a retirement plan and allowing you to do what's called a backdoor Roth conversion, all sorts of things that allow you to take advantage of having accounts in specific places.
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3: Good morning, everyone. Mark Rosenthal with you on this Wednesday. Here's what's happening. A mixture of sun and clouds. It'll be hot and steamy. Temperatures could jump over 90. Watch for afternoon showers and storms. Occasional showers overnight ending before dawn, the way it looks right now. Temperatures falling back into the 50s. Tomorrow, some early clouds and lots of sunshine. It'll be much cooler. Temperatures in the upper 60s. On Friday, lots of sunshine. It'll be nice. Temperatures near 70. The weekend should start dry, and then I think rain comes in here for Sunday and Monday, the way I see it right now. 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I'm Mark Rosenthal.
0: Some of the biggest estate planning mistakes are the ones you don't even know you're making. At Cushing & Dolan, they've seen it all. Plans that aren't complete, that only rely on a will or lack of funding of a trust. 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

0: expectations, but I would say within a rounding error of overall expectations for what we would see from the headline numbers. So let's start right there. Headline inflation up 0.5% month over month. I believe expectations were for a 0.4% increase. Year over year, 6.4% year over year. So a decline from last month, but again, slightly hotter than was anticipated, I believe.
1: Yeah, I think we've been lulled into a sense in markets, not us, just collectively we, the whole country and

0: taxes on the first death, so there's less taxed on the second death. And ultimately, on the second death, if you don't plan, there could be a probate problem, because everything would go to probate if it's in their own name. The other big reason is with an irrevocable trust, of course, not funding it also can result in estate tax problems by the same way it did with the revocable trust. But in addition to not funding them with the irrevocable, you don't even begin the 5-year waiting period to get the assets protected from the nursing home. So there's a much bigger problem not funding an irrevocable trust versus not funding a revocable trust. 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
6: The Trump Sagar, Meghani, Washington.
7: Jennifer Homendy is heading up NTSB hearings into last November's deadly crash of a UPS cargo plane. Jennifer King, Washington.
8: The U.S. envoy to Greenland makes a trip there, and locals describe it as creepy and awkward. I'm Clayton Neville.
9: States that are seeking to create a sharecropping reality.
10: I'm Bob Brown. I'll have that story coming up.
11: New Google AI agent you didn't know you needed. I'm the new old tech guy, Chuck Palm.
12: The Grey's Anatomy universe is about to get bigger. I'm Kevin Carr.
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0: rounding error of overall expectations for what we would see from the headline numbers. So let's start right there. Headline inflation up 0.5% month over month. I believe expectations were for a 0.4% increase. Year over year, 6.4% year over year. So a decline from last month, but again, slightly hotter than was anticipated, I believe.
1: Yeah, I think we'd been lulled into a sense in markets, not us, just collectively we, the whole country, investors, however you want.

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9: The new series does not have a name yet, but the logline calls it, quote, an edgy drama about a team at a West Texas rural medical center, the last chance for care before miles of nowhere. Grey's Anatomy creator Shonda Rhimes returns to the franchise to executive produce alongside current showrunner Meg Marinus. Betsy Beers and Ellen Pompeo, who plays Meredith Grey, the namesake of the original show, will also executive produce. It is not known yet if any character from Grey's Anatomy will anchor the new series. Rhimes and her production company Shondaland already have their hands full at Netflix producing the wildly popular Bridgerton series, but she has worked time in for writing the Grey spinoff. Her and Marinus are working on the final touches of the first episode, with a planned mid-season debut in 2027. I'm Kevin Carr.
10: A lot of people go to the supermarket and buy salad in a bag, but for a family in Australia, their salad bag had something very different inside that is also green and alive, correspondent Ed Donahue reports.
11: A farmer in Australia found a live frog in a bag of lettuce. Laura Jones says they were cooking a nice steak dinner over the weekend in Western Australia when it came to the salad.
12: All credit to our flatmate, say it's their lettuce, and they came home and he's just in the kitchen cooking up, and then he's like, bro, there's a frog in my lettuce.
11: There was a frog inside a sealed plastic bag bought at a supermarket. Billy Lapine is one of Jones's flatmates.
13: It was just chilling in the bag. I think he was having a hell of a time, really. But, yeah, lucky the bag had a few holes in it and he had plenty of pastures to graze on. So, yeah, no, he's enjoying it.
11: Supermarket chain Woolworths has apologized and is investigating with suppliers how the frog was not detected earlier. The frog was named Greg.
12: We got him out of the plastic and we set him free with his little snack of lettuce.
11: Greg was released into a nearby pond. I'm Ed Donahue.
10: America in the Morning for Wednesday, May 20th, 2026 is produced by Jeff McKay. I'm John Trout. This is Westwood One.
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2: Hi, everyone. I'm Mark Rosenthal. We have changing weather coming now straight on through the weekend, so stay tuned. Here's what's happening. It's another hot day with a mixture of sun and clouds. Temperatures around 92. Watch for afternoon showers and storms. Occasional showers overnight will end after midnight. Temperatures in the 50s. Tomorrow, some early clouds and lots of sunshine, much cooler and drier. Temperatures around 68. On Friday, lots of sun. Temperatures about 70. Looks like a 50-50 weekend with the best weather starting on Saturday, and it goes progressively downhill after that. 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
1: I want you to know that I'm on to you.
0: You are? What
1: yes,
0: happened?
1: Yes, because you said the results aren't really the important part. It's the lessons we can learn along the way, which means you're going to leave us hanging for one of these stories. I know.
0: No, well, you stick around. We'll see if you're right.
1: All right.
0: All right. So off to Connecticut. So we have Betty and Ed. They execute identical revocable trusts. Sounds great. You know, during life, they did that. And, of course, at death, they became irrevocable. Makes sense. Ed died first in 2009. Betty, after losing their daughter, amended her trust to make her son, Bruce, the sole remainder beneficiary. Probably you didn't have to do that. It probably would have worked out anyway. Mm-hmm. But apparently she did have to do that because her daughter, Patricia, who died, had two kids, Lori and Mark. So these were grandchildren,
1: mm-hmm.
0: who decided to sue to compel Betty and Bruce to do an accounting on the trust. Wow, it's not a good idea to sue grandma.
1: Alive?
0: It's not a good idea to sue grandma
1: living.
0: When grandma's still alive.
1: Right?
0: I know. This is what happens, right?
1: Wow.
0: And Betty basically, grandma, Betty said, you know, I'm the sole trustee. I'm the sole donor of the trust. I'm beneficiary. And basically I can, and during my life, that's what I am. And you're not entitled to anything at this point.
1: No heirs until you're dead.
0: Which is a true statement. Betty then died in 2023. Well, litigation then continued.
1: Mm-hmm.
0: And the two grandkids asserted that Bruce exerted undue influence over Betty, so the amendment that was made should be no good. Well, the court approved Bruce's request for a summary judgment.
1: Meaning,
0: go away, grandkids. Mm-hmm. Stating that the claims they were having to file were time barred. You waited too long.
1: Hmm.
0: Okay. Plus, you know, we never really saw any evidence of undue influence that I could see in the mm-hmm. case. Well, they still aren't happy, so they appealed. And the appeal was dismissed by the appellate court, basically saying that the attorney that they hired misused AI. And cited a bunch of cases that didn't exist, causing the court to waste time, causing opposing counsel to spend countless hours trying to respond to a brief with fake cases.
1: Hmm.
0: So AI is good.
1: You got to fact check Claude and Grok.
0: But yeah, you
1: got
0: to be knowledgeable.
1: Yeah.
0: It's not it's a co-pilot. It's not a pilot. Anyways,
1: interesting.
0: The point here isn't that AI is the problem. The point here is that, wow, what can we learn from this, right? I mean, I think the outcome was correct.
1: Mm-hmm.
0: What I love here is that, hey, they did revocable trusts, and their revocable trust did exactly what they're supposed to do.
1: Yep.
0: Mom and dad, grandma, grandpa are in charge until they die. Nothing wrong with that. We always make our clients first in time and first in right all the time. This is a good planning that they did. Right, they would have avoided probate. They would have likely provided upon death of Ed that a marital share and a remainder share would have been set up. This would have been sheltering more assets from estate taxes, obviously more for the kids if that's the case. So, you know, when surviving spouse Betty dies, there's even less taxes due.
1: Yep.
0: I'm sure all of that would have been built in. However, the marital share would have said language like income to spouse, which is Betty, and principal only to Betty. So the grandkids are really not beneficiaries yet anyway.
1: Right.
0: The remainder share would have said income to Betty, the surviving spouse, principal to the surviving spouse, and the kids of all generations. So even in his trust, the remainder share would have made the grandkids, you know, contingent beneficiaries, I think, at best. At that point.
1: Or recipients of grandma's generosity if they hadn't come at her.
0: Right.
1: Right?
0: Right. So they were. This was

0: was designed really to take care of each other first, then the kids later, bloodline planning. It could have said equally to the kids if living, otherwise grandkids till 30.
1: Mm-hmm.
0: So we've got her revocable trust, completely revocable, she's in charge. His is irrevocable, but still kind of put her in a place where she's trustee and she's the beneficiary. The other ones are kind of contingent beneficiaries. Not anything wrong with that. Now, so that being the case, let's focus on the husband's trust. That's irrevocable, and they didn't mention it here, but I'm going to bring it up. You know, in the husband's trust, in our trust anyway that we do, we would have given the power, a limited power of appointment to the spouse, and therefore Betty could have actually changed the beneficiaries of her late husband's trust,
1: mm-hmm.
0: equally or not among kids of all generations. Therefore, she could have even removed the grandkids from beneficiaries of her husband's trust. Now, I'm not sure that was done here. It doesn't mention that.
1: Right.
0: But that's nice of her if she didn't do it.
1: Right.
0: And she had the power to do it.
1: I would have done it lickety-split.
0: So, folks, I think you need to understand that in our trust, when we do that for people, we even give the surviving spouse the power to change beneficiaries after one spouse dies. But, again, limited to kids of all generations.
1: Mm-hmm.
0: You can't, you know, add Cousin Vinny after the fact. So here I think that's just a very nice thing that she did. So, but again, great planning I think was done here, and it actually just shows that planning works.
1: Mm-hmm.
0: And there was no undue influence. So I don't look at this and say that oh my gosh, they didn't pursue the undue influence. I don't see anything here, and it is a little strange that she wanted to disinherit her two grandkids, but if
1: something that's, may have happened.
0: That's her wish.
1: Her choice.
0: That's her wish, right? It doesn't just because Bruce got everything doesn't mean that it's automatically undue influence. So, folks, that's the case here. So when you are doing your planning, call and get the guide. It's about potholes to avoid when doing your estate planning, or if you've already done your planning, maybe there's some potholes in it. You'll find them when you look at this guide, and you could tweak it. 866-848-5699. 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

0: cool off. The headline reports that we saw this morning for January were slightly higher than expectations, but I would say within a rounding error of overall expectations for what we would see from the headline numbers. So let's start right there. Headline inflation up 0.5% month over month. I believe expectations were for a 0.4% increase. Year over year, 6.4% year over year. So a decline from last month, but again, slightly hotter than was anticipated, I believe.
1: Yeah, I think we'd been lulled into a sense in markets, not us, just collectively we, the whole country, investors, however you want to think about that, had been lulled into a few.

0: Ingrid, still living, the second marriage. Jeff, Ron's son, was executor of the will. On April 2022, Jeff, who is executor of the will, filed a complaint against Ingrid for undue influence over Ron. Remember, Ingrid was the wife. By adding her name to a joint account with Ron, and that a confidential relationship existed when Ron made Ingrid, his second wife, power of attorney. None of that seems bad so far, just right. So you know.
1: Standard stuff.
0: Yeah. Ingrid, the wife, said she never used the power of attorney, ever, and mm-hmm. denied that Ron lacked capacity to understand the consequences of naming her as a joint owner on the account. Ron also made gifts to his kids before he died. And, of course, Jeff is not objecting to any of that.
1: Right.
0: He's happy about those
1: gifts.
0: He
1: was confident enough to make those gifts.
0: So you see, Dad's trying to take care of kids a little bit in advance, right?
1: Yep.
0: Evidence did show, however, that Ron was declining towards the end of life and that he is the one who actually signed the documents creating the joint account. So it wasn't done by power of attorney.
1: Mm-hmm.
0: Okay. So far, I'm fine. The trial court dismissed Jeff's complaints. Jeff's the kid, remember? Finding that Ron and Ingrid did not have a confidential relationship, and Jeff failed to prove any undue influence. So far, so good for Ingrid. I think it's the right result. Well, Jeff, of course, appealed, and the appellate court affirmed the trial court's decision.
1: Yep.
0: Basically stating that the unexercised power of attorney does not create a confidential relationship. After all, she never used it, right? And there was no evidence that Ingrid ever exercised dominion and control over Ron. She was simply a caregiver.
1: Sure.
0: And basically trying to effectuate his wishes.
1: Mm-hmm.
0: But nevertheless, as a joint owner on that account, she is going to get that asset because it will pass to her.
1: Right. Avoiding probate.
0: Outside of probate automatically. So, you know, I think the result is probably correct.
1: Mm-hmm.
0: Not real happy with the planning that was done.
1: Right.
0: I think the planning could have been done a lot better by Ron to provide for both Ingrid and his kids way better than he did.
1: By planning, period.
0: By planning, period, which we're going to come back to that in a minute. And again, when we talk about the guide we're giving away this month, folks, I mean, potholes to avoid and when you're doing your estate planning, this is one, right? It's listed. One of the things in here is, what if I get remarried? Red flag, big pothole, right? Got to do some planning. You know, I also want you to say, well, other things to think about, right? What if I'm relocating? Huge deal, right? You got to really make sure your plan's in order if you relocate, right? A lot of times you can keep the trust, but you should change the other basic documents, right? I don't want you to run through life thinking that, you know, your will is all you need. We saw that from our old case. A will's not enough. Don't rely on a nominee realty trust. Please don't think that you don't have enough assets that you don't think you need planning. It doesn't take much, but whatever you have is important to you. Folks, there's so many things that come up during this planning process, and if you've done your planning, get this guide, find out what they are, what those holes are. If you haven't done it, well, it's really going to help you get started. 866-848-5699 or LegalExchangeShow.com. 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Well, what can we learn from this?
1: A lot.
0: I think. Second marriage, folks, right in the guide. It's a big red flag. You know, so why was there not more estate planning done here than just a will, right? Why rely on joint accounts, which is what he did here, when you could have done way more planning? This is just a red flag to do estate planning. The trust here, like, if let's say they put together even a joint revocable family trust that would become irrevocable on the first death, remember?
1: Yeah.
0: Even a trust here, right? You could have avoided the probate process, which, again, they're smack in that. You could have provided for Ingrid, the second spouse here. You could have allowed her to maybe live in a house, assuming

0: you know, a house existed. You could have provided for her to stay in the house, and all the while not owning the house, right? Mm-hmm. Just living there. She could have maintained, you know, paid the bills and the taxes, maintained the property, but not own it. She could also have had, like, income paid out of the trust investment accounts for her, out of the bank accounts for her. Again, enjoying but not owning this stuff, right? You could have even given her, you know, some kind of limited access to principal. So, again, I think a spouse could be getting actually more assets than maybe he left her in this joint account situation. And then upon her death, you could name, you know, his kids from the first marriage, as to say, here, Jeff, I think Jeff was the guy, right? You could be getting even more assets, you know, from this situation, providing for your spouse and leaving more assets, you know, for the kids from the first marriage. So even here, remember, you could have even made gifts like he did here. You could have said in the trust, I want a certain amount of assets to go out to my kids right away, even if I'm survived by my spouse.
1: Mm-hmm.
0: You could do that and then hold back other assets for the spouse to enjoy and use, but again, not own. So the trust planning to me is in second marriages is really a given.
1: And even that, Todd, like how you treat people, that surviving spouse that's not your parent.
0: Mm-hmm.
1: I mean, she could have decided to leave whatever's left to his kids. You think she's going to do that now after they took her to court?
0: No. Yeah,
1: no way.
0: You're right. If you'd have treated her nicely along the way, even though there was a joint account there, you know, you might have been able to. That's exactly
1: right.
0: We've
1: seen that happen time and time
0: again. Oh, yeah, yeah. No, I think we talk about all the bad things, but I've seen plenty of surviving spouses say, no, I'm going to honor
1: their wishes.
0: What my husband's wishes were, and the integrity of those people is great. It's
1: but
0: great
1: not
0: to
1: if
0: see.
1: You take them to court.
0: Don't sue me. That's kind
1: while
0: of
1: they're
0: a
1: still
0: bad
1: living,
0: taste in my mouth.
1: Right.
0: But focus on the joint accounts for a minute. Now, remember, they did avoid probate. They do go directly to the surviving spouse, and that's obviously how and why Ingrid got some money. But be careful. Remember, don't think expand on this. What if you're not getting divorced or it's not a second marriage? Don't use joint accounts and throw kids' names on it,
1: mm-hmm.
0: because you could accidentally disinherit other kids.
1: Right.
0: And even here, we use convenience language in our wills all the time to prevent this accidental disinheritance. So even here, if they had done an estate plan, and let's say this joint account did exist, still very possible to have that,
1: yep.
0: even though you've got trusts in place. But if you had the trusts in place, the convenience language in the will, which is all pour over will, would say, treat the joint accounts as if they're not joint.
1: Yep.
0: And that they are now a probate asset. So what? One item goes to probate.
1: Mm-hmm.
0: And then it would go into the will of the decedent, in this case, Ron. The will would have been a pour-over will, would have taken that joint account and put it into the trust. Again, the trust providing for the family.
1: Mm-hmm.
0: When I say the family, the spouse and the kids.
1: Yep.
0: So it wouldn't have had to go just to the spouse. It could have been still used to benefit the whole family. So even convenience language in the will could have saved this problem. Folks, the whole idea is there are potholes out there when you're doing your estate plan. Learn what they are. Get the guide. Avoid them. Do your planning. The planning here was just so weak. Second marriages. Don't let that happen. Do your planning. 866-848-5699. Or LegalExchangeShow.com, and you can download the guide there.
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0: 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Once again, here's Todd Lutsky and Susan Powers.
2: Welcome back, Todd. We have a few questions from listeners for you. First question comes from Ron in Freetown, Mass., and Ron writes, my wife is currently in a rehab facility after having fallen recently, and it's likely that she will not be able to return home due to her memory issues. We haven't done any planning to protect our assets, but do have a revocable trust, a power of attorney, and a healthcare proxy. Our home is worth $400,000. We have around $800,000 in IRAs split evenly and other investments and savings of around $400,000. What are my options now?
3: So, good news here, actually. This is sort of a last-minute situation for him. So, fact that they're married is really going to help in this case. See, people think getting married's bad. This is a big help in this case.
2: Maybe men do.
3: So, yeah. So, because they're married, we're really focusing here on just last-minute nursing home planning. That's the question. And can we get her perhaps on Medicaid and save the assets for him?
2: Because they have $1.6 million in assets. That's a lot of assets, including the house.
3: Oh, including the house.
2: Yeah.
3: So we'll take the house, and that's $400,000, right?
2: Yep.
3: So you'll get to keep the house because the healthy spouse is allowed to live in the house, and we can transfer the spouse the whole house to the spouse. We've got a power of attorney, so we can just use the power of attorney to transfer her interest to him.
2: Without any
3: look back, nothing. So now we've gotten at least one chunk out of the way. He's also, as a healthy spouse, allowed to keep about $160,000 for easy numbers.
2: Mm-hmm.
3: So that's a piece of one of the $400,000 buckets.
2: Yeah, so it's about $1 million.
3: So
2: $1,050,000 or $1,640,000 left.
3: Left.
2: Just so, over. So let's say $1 million.
3: Let's call it $1 million left, right? So now what do you do? Well, everything else would be considered the sick spouse's assets, and you'd be denied Medicaid. So when you go to the nursing homes and they say, we'll help you apply for free, that's what they'll end
2: once
3: up telling you.
2: Once you spend down all your assets.
3: They'll say,
2: once you spend down $1 million, we'll do it for free.
3: Once you spend down that $1 million, we've concluded that you'll be eligible. Well, that's not the answer, folks. Transfers between spouses are permissible. So, again, we have the power of attorney. Good that they have it. And we will take the money, let's say it's joint accounts or even in her name, and transfer the whole $1 million to him.
2: Okay.
3: Now, in essence, that doesn't help, right? If you just stop there, that doesn't help because he's now has more assets than $160,000 that he's allowed to keep.
2: Right.
3: So we need to take that $1 million and convert it into something that is not an asset. So in this case, depending on how old he is, assuming this works, we would be able to buy a Medicaid annuity at that moment and take the asset and convert it to an income stream for him.
2: Mm-hmm.
3: And magically that goes away. And now he's worth $160,000 plus a house.
2: He's eligible
3: for Medicaid.
2: What do you do with her IRA? Because she's got $400,000 in IRAs, and you can't transfer that to him, right?
3: Well, you can. And in this case, we would, because you have to liquidate the IRA and pay the
2: income tax,
3: mm-hmm. right? So when you withdraw it and transfer it, it's going to be income taxable. But, you know, if I have to pay tax on $400,000,
2: Maybe it's 120 grand or so.
3: Maybe if you even if it's 100, I'm going to spend 100 to say $100,000 at 16.

0: $17,000 a month doesn't take long to get there.
1: Right.
0: So you have to look at what you're saving and how long she's going to live, whether or not that made sense.
1: Right.
0: So you have to look at all the facts.
1: Yeah. So she's going to be in there a long time. She's got memory issues, but not necessarily physical issues.
0: Yeah. So you would probably pull the trigger on that. If it was a $1 million IRA, maybe not.
1: Right.
0: But a $400,000 IRA, I'd run the tax numbers and probably end up pulling the trigger on
1: that.
0: So
1: you spend $100,000 to save $1 million.
0: Yeah.
1: That's worth it.
0: That's worth it.
1: Certainly.
0: Certainly worth it. That's the way to look at it, Susan. Exactly. Folks, back to planning, though. When this is someone who didn't plan, obviously do your planning. And if you do your planning, you might not run into these little potholes, right? And that's what this guide is all about. Things to think about when you're doing your estate plan, right? Life events that turn up, you know, I'm remarrying, I've lost a spouse. That's a big one, right? You forget that. You lose a spouse, what do you do? Go in and talk to the lawyer. You're relocating. You go in and talk to your lawyer. 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
1: Great. Our last question comes from Sharon in Worcester, Mass., and Sharon writes, my parents created an irrevocable trust 13 years ago. I used your tip and checked the tax bill, but the trust isn't listed. My parents are. I found a copy of the deed they signed in 2003, but it doesn't look like it was ever recorded by the attorney. Is all this time wasted? Is there anything we can do to backtrack the transfer date?
0: Oh.
1: Hmm.
0: How do people get themselves in this kind of trouble? I guess the lawyer's fault here. The lawyer should have recorded the deed, you would think.
1: So does that mean they've wasted the past 13 years?
0: Yeah, you would think that. And in fact, I've had a fair hearing where I actually had somebody applying for Medicaid. We didn't forget to record the deed, just for the record. It was helping out another attorney who had found this problem. In fact, that attorney didn't even do the problem. It was an existing attorney who had passed away that did it. So the bottom line here is that when I went to court for this, the whole thing the state said was, let's say that this attorney now finds this deed and says, I'm going to put it on record today, which you should do, by the way.
1: Sure.
0: Doesn't matter that it's 2026. Put it on record. And in our case, we put it on record, but let's say she goes to the nursing home the next day. The state's going to say, oh, the five-year waiting period started the day you recorded the deed.
1: Mm.
0: That's what they told us.
1: Right.
0: Now, in our case, there happened to be a trust in place that had rental property, that had an ID number for the trust, and a bank account. The bank account was receiving rent. They were filing tax returns, just so you know the facts.
1: Yeah.
0: So in this case, what you have to tell them is, when I went to the hearing, they said that's when the look-back period starts to run. I said, show me the regulation that says that's when the look-back period starts to run. Of course, crickets. They couldn't find one. I then pull out the Massachusetts real estate law rules.
1: Yep.
0: The Massachusetts laws governing real estate say that if you have a executed deed, which they clearly had, 2003, it says right here, and you had delivery, meaning the person who got it got the deed, then title transfers. It goes on to say recording the deed is a ceremonial event. It has nothing to do with transferring title. And we won the case. Because in our case, it was easy. We were able to say, look, here's the deed.
1: Yeah.
0: How do we know we had delivery? Trustee knew we had delivery. Got a bank account, opened up a ID number, received rent, filed tax returns. Had to know.
1: Signed the trust and all that stuff. Yeah.
0: Clearly there was delivery. So here, at least put it on record and hope she stays out of the nursing home. But if she does go into the nursing home, I know we can win that battle.
1: Right.
0: And say the five-year clock did not start to run in 2026. It started in 2003.
1: Great. So how do you know, Todd? Like, she obviously used the tip of looking at the real estate tax bill How long does it take to see that reflected? Because it's not right away, right?
0: Towns are all different, folks, but it could take up to a year. This is something's wrong here. Obviously, it wasn't recorded.
1: Right. Yeah.
0: So about a year. I wouldn't, you know, give it a year sometimes.
1: And if someone sees their kids' names

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3: Welcome back into The Legal Exchange with Todd Lutsky. I'm Susan Powers, a financial advisor with the Armstrong Advisory Group, and I'm joined, of course, by Todd Lutsky, a partner with the law firm of Cushing & Dolan with a master's in taxation. So, Todd, I met this past week with one of our mutual clients. Her husband passed away recently, and they had done one joint irrevocable trust well over 10 years ago, mm-hmm. So well past the five-year look-back period. He passed away, and now she asked, what do I do now? So they have their irrevocable trust. She has a home. She has a rental property. He had an IRA with her listed as the beneficiary. So what does she have to do? This is one of these life events that's listed in your guide, what to do when you lose a spouse.
4: What's the value of all this stuff?
3: Okay, so the home is about $1 million.
4: Yeah.
3: The rental property is around $400,000, and the IRA is about the same.
4: And
3: some inconsequential bank accounts
4: that were joint small.
3: Yeah, joint small. One small irrevocable trust bank account that caught the rental income.
4: So the entire estate minus the miscellaneous stuff is about $1.8 million.
3: Yeah.
4: So under two.
3: Definitely below two.
4: Two folks is important today because remember in 2023.
3: And they're in Massachusetts.
4: The estate tax law changed in Mass, making the exemption $2 million per person. Mm-hmm. So that's why we're focusing on the $2 million number here. So let's focus mainly on the trust because the IRA, although is part of his estate, mm-hmm. just is going to go to the spouse.
3: Yes.
4: So that's
3: she is
4: easy,
3: listed as the beneficiary.
4: Easy for that. But when you add up his IRA plus one half of what's included in the trust, it's less than $2 million. So we're good. Why one half?
3: Yeah, why one half? I'm curious about that.
4: So folks, we do shows on the air regarding joint revocable trusts.
3: Yep.
4: They have general powers of appointment. They are phenomenal. We did a whole program on joint trusts, and I still can't say enough about them because they cause full inclusion on the first death, meaning not half.
3: Mm-hmm.
4: But with a joint irrevocable trust, you are not allowed to put in the doc

0: document a general power of appointment. It's the general power of appointment that causes the full inclusion.
1: Mm-hmm.
0: So, but if you had a general power of appointment, meaning you could appoint the assets in the trust to yourself.
1: Yep.
0: From a nursing home perspective, they would say, okay, well, then do that.
1: Yeah.
0: And then they would be available for the nursing home. So we can't have a general power of appointment in the irrevocable trust, which means assuming these were jointly owned, which they probably were,
1: mm-hmm.
0: when they were contributed to the trust.
1: Yes, that they means, definitely were.
0: So husband put half in,
1: mm-hmm.
0: wife put half in.
1: Yep.
0: In this case, who died? Husband died?
1: Yes.
0: So when husband died, we now look at the $1.4 million that's in the trust,
1: mm-hmm.
0: divide it by two.
1: Okay.
0: So $700,000
1: yep.
0: is now considered part of his estate. Not probate estate, but mm-hmm. includable in his estate. Well, that's okay. He's well below $2 million. There will be no death tax due.
1: Yep.
0: And we will then allocate half the assets to the remainder share of this trust to be forever sheltered from future death taxes when the wife dies.
1: Okay.
0: Home run there and
1: yep.
0: no probate.
1: Yeah.
0: And still protected from the nursing home.
1: Mm-hmm.
0: Nothing changes for the wife. She lives on.
1: Okay.
0: But if she wants to sell the rental property for $400,000.
1: She does.
0: And let's assume they had it a long time and they fully depreciated it.
1: They have.
0: So their basis is zero.
1: Mm-hmm.
0: If they sold it before he died, the gain would be $400,000.
1: Yeah.
0: At least now she can sell it and the gain would be, the basis, excuse me, would be increased by half.
1: So her cost basis would now be $200,000, half of the value on his date of death.
0: Correct.
1: Got it.
0: Her cost basis, the trust cost basis,
1: yes.
0: same thing. So now if they sell it, it would be 400 minus 200 or 200 of gain. And since it's not their home, it's all taxable. So 200 times, 28.8%.
1: Mm-hmm.
0: You're not going to run into the Massachusetts millionaires tax. You're not going to have any of that problem. So,
1: right.
0: So good, still pretty good deal.
1: And just quickly, if she wanted to continue renting it, can she start depreciating it again because she now has new cost basis?
0: Sure can.
1: Nice.
0: And maybe she wants to do that and then get another half step up later when she dies and let the kids sell it.
1: Right.
0: And have a nice income coming from the trust to live on.
1: Mm-hmm. Okay.
0: Not a bad idea. Folks, great. These irrevocable trusts, extremely flexible. I think that wasn't Susan's point, but I can't help but emphasize how much flexibility and freedom the surviving spouse has over
1: yep.
0: these assets. 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And you can download it right there. And always you can go to our Instagram page, Cushing Dolan PC, for more info.
1: So that was a great explanation about what happens with the assets in the trust.
0: Mm-hmm.
1: How about the trust itself? Does
0: yes.
1: anything need to change with that? Or, he was her power of attorney. He was her healthcare proxy. What does she have to do kind of for the basic legal documents, basically the whole estate plan?
0: Yeah, great point. When you lose a spouse, you should always call your estate planning attorney because you just don't know what you don't know. But intuitively, and I can tell you what happens all the time. So we've been at it 30, 40 years, and the firm just gets calls regularly, right? Because people are dying.
1: Right.
0: And so people know to do this. They just pick up the phone and call. And then what do you do? And this is why you call, because you don't in your mind say, oh, well, I'll just, this is a joint trust. But what if you had two trusts? Oh, I'll just take everything out of the deceased spouse's trust and put it into the surviving spouse's trust. First of all, you can't do that. But if you did it, you violated a lot of fiduciary rules.
1: A lot of things.
0: but it would also ruin the estate plan. So you certainly don't want that to happen. And so I think what would happen is you're going to need a new ID number for the trust, because it's now not a grantor trust anymore. You're going to file

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0: Always a pleasure. 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
5: Good morning, everyone. Mark Rosenthal with you on this Wednesday. Here's what's happening. A mixture of sun and clouds. It'll be hot and steamy. Temperatures could jump over 90. Watch for afternoon showers and storms. Occasional showers overnight ending before dawn, the way it looks right now. Temperatures falling back into the 50s. Tomorrow, some early clouds and lots of sunshine. It'll be much cooler. Temperatures in the upper 60s. On Friday, lots of sunshine. It'll be nice. Temperatures near 70. The weekend should start dry, and then I think rain comes in here for Sunday and Monday, the way I see it right now. 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
8: 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And today, we're talking about the top estate planning mistakes to avoid. Todd, a lot of people create their estate plan, but there are some that don't actually transfer assets into it. Can you explain why this is such a big mistake?
9: Sure. I mean, I'm going to try to explain it both from a revocable and an irrevocable planning standpoint. With the revocable, if you don't put assets in there, you end up leaving them owned perhaps jointly if you're married, you know, and designated beneficiaries and the like. But if everything goes to the spouse when one dies, then you've completely avoided your estate plan. In other words, you've set your trust up, but you went around it by leaving everything to the spouse instead of going through it by funding the trust and cramming down the assets to shelter some from estate taxes on the first death, so there's less taxed on the second death. And ultimately, on the second death, if you don't plan, there could be a probate problem because everything would go to probate if it's in their own name. The other big reason is with an irrevocable trust, of course, not funding it also can result in a estate tax problems by the same way it did with the revocable trust. But in addition to not funding them with the irrevocable, you don't even begin the 5-year waiting period to get the assets protected from the nursing home. So there's a much bigger problem not funding an irrevocable trust versus not funding a revocable trust. So make sure you fund your trust if you do your planning.
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0: this morning for January were slightly higher than expectations, but I would say within a rounding error of overall expectations for what we would see from the headline numbers. So let's start right there. Headline inflation up 0.5% month over month. I believe expectations were for a 0.4% increase. Year over year, 6.4% year over year. So a decline from last month, but again, slightly hotter than was anticipated, I believe.
1: Yeah, I think we'd been lulled into a sense in markets, not us, just collectively we, the whole country, investors, however you want.

0: that is a business where you talk to just about anyone who's plugged in, and they tell you, look, there's nothing we can do. Like, memory chips are basically sold out through the next couple of years, and that's just how it's going to be. The other piece that's interesting when we talk about that then, Paul, is eventually, if something becomes a bottleneck in a process, companies start to look for ways to just avoid it. And the way that I think about it this way, if you are going through something as like a household, like you're trying to, buy your groceries for the week. I always bring it back to this for you. If you're buying your groceries for the week and you really want to do burgers, but the cost of beef is through the roof, eventually you start just saying, look, we're just not going to buy as much of this. We'll do turkey burgers instead, you know. It's the same thing with any business. If there's a part of your business that is denting your profitability because you're having to pay too much for the inputs, you start saying, hey, is there a way that we can structure this so that we don't need as much of that input? And so the concern that I think you do have on the memory side of things is, hey, to this point, this has been the way that things have been done in the AI chip industry. If memory continues to be a bottleneck, eventually the players are going to look at it and say, can we figure out ways to do this with less memory in our setups? Because, and this is how innovation happens, by the way. It's through stress. When you can buy the stuff cheaply, you just keep saying, okay, let's buy as much of it as we can. When it becomes expensive, you say, okay, can we make do with less? And that's how you get more efficiency and productivity. It's a good thing overall, but this is also why every single semiconductor cycle ends up in tears for semiconductor investors.
1: No question.
0: So that's what we've got there. Let's take a quick break when we come back. Bond yields continuing to move higher over the last couple days. We'll talk about what's going on there after this.
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8: It's a fact. Cardiovascular disease is the leading cause of death in women.

0: 0.5% month over month. I believe expectations were for a 0.4% increase. Year over year, 6.4% year over year. So a decline from last month, but again, slightly hotter than was anticipated, I believe.
1: Yeah, I think we'd been lulled into a sense in markets, not us, just collectively we, the whole

Key cooling off occurring in goods inflation specifically. We're starting to see some stuff in services, but by and large, what we were seeing was goods inflation beginning to cool off. The headline reports that we saw this morning

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6: Markets in positive territory as Wall Street eagerly awaits a significant earnings report from AI and chip giant NVIDIA due out after today's closing bell. Right now, the Dow is up 0.7%. S&P 500 also up about 0.7%. NASDAQ up nearly 1% higher. Russell 2000 up 1.4%. 10-year Treasury yield down 4 basis points at 4.62%. And oil down about 3.5%, trading at $100 a barrel. Target beat first quarter Street forecast, where the retailer's net sales grew more than 6% year-over-year in its turnaround effort. Target same-store sales also climbed 5.6%, its first positive same-store sales number in 5 quarters. However, shares are down by nearly 7%. Another retailer in Lowe's also beat earnings expectations, driven by a strong spring execution, online sales, and strength in appliances and home services. Lowe's CEO did, however, acknowledge a challenging housing environment. Shares are down by about 2%. And Facebook parent Meta began laying off thousands of employees this morning and reassigning thousands others to AI-focused roles. Last month, the company informed its staff that layoffs would impact about 8,000 employees, or about 10% of its workforce. Meta shares are down modestly. I'm Tucker Silva, and that is Wall Street Watch.
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7: As promised, we're now joined by the one and only Todd Lutsky from the law firm of Cushing & Dolan. 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

0: year over year, 6.4% year over year. So a decline from last month, but again, slightly hotter than was anticipated, I believe.
1: Yeah, I think we'd been lulled into a sense in markets, not us, just collectively we, the whole country, investors, however you want to think about it, to a sense

information on that yesterday. We'll talk about what we're seeing from the U.S. oil and energy markets. A little bit of a look at what's going on in housing and specifically the mortgage market. All that and even a little more. I can't promise a lot more, but a little more. We got that coming up in hour two. Stick around.

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9: 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And today we're talking about the top estate planning mistakes to avoid. Todd, what is the downside of adding your kids to your accounts or adding their names to your real estate deeds as a joint owner? Won't this avoid probate?
10: You're absolutely right. It would avoid probate, but there are better ways to avoid probate than just doing something simple, right? Simple isn't always better. 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Here's the problem. 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
4: Hi, this is Chuck and Mike from the Armstrong Advisory Group, and we have a guide this month titled Consolidating Investment Accounts. Mike, what are some of the problems that people run into when they have accounts scattered everywhere?
5: The first one is just difficult to maintain and monitor. I can't tell you how many times I've met with somebody who has a life insurance policy that still has their brother on it instead of their wife or their husband, for example. So it does become really tough to monitor those things. If you're getting to required minimum distribution age, there can be certain rules around where you take money out of specific accounts. 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
4: Despite that, there are still some cases where it makes sense to maintain a number of separate accounts as opposed to consolidating.
5: Oh, absolutely. 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

0: were slightly higher than expectations, but I would say within a rounding error of overall expectations for what we would see from the headline numbers. So let's start right there. Headline inflation up 0.5% month over month. I believe expectations were for a 0.4% increase. Year over year, 6.4% year over year. So a decline from last month, but again, slightly hotter than was anticipated, I believe.
1: Yeah, I think we'd been lulled into a sense in markets, not us, just collectively we,

0: goods inflation specifically. We're starting to see some stuff in services, but by and large, what we were seeing was goods inflation beginning to cool off. The headline reports that we saw this morning for January were slightly higher than expectations, but I would say within a rounding error of overall expectations for what we would see from the headline numbers. So let's start right there. Headline inflation up 0.5% month over month. I believe expectations were for a 0.4% increase. Year over year, 6.4% year over year. So a decline from last month, but again, slightly hotter than was anticipated, I believe.
1: Yeah, I think we'd been lulled into a sense in markets, not us, just collectively we, the whole country, investors, however you want to think about it.

0: we're seeing was goods inflation beginning to cool off. The headline reports that we saw this morning for January were slightly higher than expectations, but I would say within a rounding error of overall expectations for what we would see from the headline numbers. So let's start right there. Headline inflation up 0.5% month over month. I believe expectations were for a 0.4% increase. Year over year, 6.4% year over year. So a decline from last month, but again, slightly hotter than was anticipated, I believe.
1: Yeah, I think we'd been lulled into a sense in markets, not us,

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11: Paul, what do you got for me for Stack Roulette?
6: how Google is starting to win the AI race. This is a piece here from the New York Times. About 2 years ago, it really looked like that Google was in trouble. ChatGPT had exploded in terms of its popularity by created by OpenAI, and it felt as if Google, who had really been at the forefront of AI development dating back, 10 or 15 years in terms of the research and the DeepMind lab that they had, was kind of caught flat-footed with not the ability to respond to this looming threat on the search side of things with a chatbot. Here we sit 2 years later, and Google had its investor conference on Tuesday. They now have more than 900 million users of Gemini, which is right around where OpenAI's self-reported number of active users for ChatGPT is, and it's 30 times where Anthropic's Claude sits. And they've been able to weave in that business into Gmail, Gemini that is, into Gmail and some of its other products. Come January, the iPhone is going to be using Gemini to power its future version of Siri. So just an amazing sort of, I won't call it a strategic pivot, that's probably the wrong phrasing, but catch-up effort that has been made by Google to fend off something that would have been quite detrimental and a existential risk to its business model. It appears it's really taken that and made it a strength of their business. So it's just been continually interesting to follow. We've seen how technology evolves over time. Microsoft is a good example of somebody, a company that missed the ball with mobile back 15 years ago, and Google was sitting at a similar precipice, but clearly has fought back quite nicely here over the last few years.
11: Let's see. I want to discuss, not really enthused by this story about Jeep, but I guess that makes a bunch of people, because here's the deal. Jeep sales have been sliding for the last 6 years. They've gone from selling around 973,000 vehicles in the U.S. back in 2018 down to around 593,000 today. And this is not great. Like, you don't want to see your sales decline by 40% over a six-year period. And, you know, the parent company for them, Stellantis, is trying to figure out, can we, make anything out of the Jeep brand right now? And I just think it's a very crowded space that they operate in. Like, everyone is trying to make SUVs now because that is the dominant body type in North America. And so everyone is competing in the same space, and it's just one where it's unclear that they have anything that they deliver that meets, kind of what the mass market appeal is asking for right now. It's not to say that they don't have good products. I'm not saying that. But what I am saying is that the Jeep brand has traditionally been, hey, we've got, solid, off-road prowess and something, in a body style that still works, for on-road driving. And it's just unclear that is selling right now in any unique way relative to all the other products that are on the market.
6: Yeah, the dealer's feedback is that the Jeep Cherokee is priced too high and that Stellantis needs to be a little bit more generous with incentives in order to meet some of the growth targets. From this Bloomberg piece here, that's cited as one of the issues. Like you said, to have a six-year sales decline is just really dismal from a car company perspective. There are so many other people, auto manufacturers at the table here trying to compete with them. They still have a great brand, I think, to your point, where a lot of people who drive Jeeps love the car and will continue to buy them, but it just doesn't seem like they're able to do nearly as well as some of the competitors that they're up against in this SUV space, which is so competitive. And they're trying to come out with a hybrid, which I don't know how successful that is going to be in terms of that effort there.
11: We'll just have to see where things go. What else you got for me, Paul?
6: A Texas man was arrested after intentionally driving his Cybertruck into the lake to test quote-unquote Wade mode.
11: Oh.
6: So this reminds me very reminiscent of, I guess Michael Scott wasn't trying to

0: Days, the average person stays at a job fewer than 4 years. And so imagine you're job hopping from place to place. You might have a retirement plan through there. And all of a sudden, you know, a decade into your career, you could have two or three different retirement plans just from, you know, changing jobs and taking that next promotion at a new place.
1: It doesn't even just happen with different retirement or investment accounts. 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
0: Well, we all know that, you know, that aunt or that family member that is always scouring for the best CD rate or interest rate on the savings account, or, you know, has some money with this broker and this financial services company. 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
3: Hi, everyone. I'm Mark Rosenthal. Here's what's happening on this Wednesday afternoon. The heat's on again. It's hazy, hot, and buggy. Look for building clouds, though, with the chance of showers and storms firing up. Temperatures around 92. Overnight, occasional showers will end after midnight. Temperatures in the upper 50s. Tomorrow, some early clouds and lots of sunshine. Pleasant, much cooler though. Temperatures in the upper 60s. On Friday, lots of sun. Temperatures near 70. The weekend will start off dry, but then rain comes in for Sunday and Monday. 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

0: 40% market share, 50, who knows how those dynamics play out, but absolutely in agreement with you that they're still going to remain a player in the space. Right now, they're up about 18% year-to-date heading into this earnings report. That's above the NASDAQ and certainly above the broader market of about 7.4% on the S&P 500. What also we'll be looking for is any sort of information on their China sales. There had been some changes made in January that may have allowed for some revenue. They had projected no realized revenue from sales in China. And then they have their new Vera Rubin chips. Any information that we get on either of those two areas will be of interest at the close of bell today.
1: The other piece you mentioned, you know, you weren't sure if this really, you know, the headline of NVIDIA earnings will be a test, or NVIDIA earnings are set to make or break the chip stock rally. The place that we've been seeing the biggest rally in semiconductors for the last, I don't know, 2-3 months has been in memory chips.
0: Mm-hmm.
1: It's, which, look, memory is a component that NVIDIA buys for its for its products that it puts, you know, out to its customers. But that is ultimately where the biggest gains have been in the last month or two. It's been on the memory side of things because there's this shortage of memory that's caused by how explosively the AI business is growing right now. So I'm not entirely sure that NVIDIA's sales for this quarter are necessarily going to be, you know, relevant to what's going on in memory. That is a business where you talk to just about anyone who's plugged in, and they tell you, look, there's nothing we can do. Like, memory chips are basically sold out through the next couple of years, and that's just how it's going to be. The other piece that's interesting when we talk about that then, Paul, is eventually, if something becomes a bottleneck in a process, companies start to look for ways to just avoid it. And the way that I think about it this way, if you are going through something as like a household, like you're trying to, buy your groceries for the week. I always bring it back to this for you. If you're buying your groceries for the week and you really want to do burgers, but the cost of beef is through the roof, eventually you start just saying, look, we're just not going to buy as much of this. We'll do turkey burgers instead. Mm-hmm. You know, it's the same thing with any business. If there's a part of your business that is denting your profitability because you're having to pay too much for the inputs, you start saying, hey, is there a way that we can structure this so that we don't need as much of that input? And so the concern that I think you do have on the memory side of things is, hey, to this point, this has been the way that things have been done in the AI chip industry. If memory continues to be a bottleneck, eventually the players are going to look at it and say, can we figure out ways to do this with less memory in our setups? Because, and this is how innovation happens, by the way. It's through stress. When you can buy the stuff cheaply, you just keep saying, okay, let's buy as much of it as we can. When it becomes expensive, you say, okay, can we make do with less? And that's how you get more efficiency and productivity. It's a good thing overall, but this is also why every single semiconductor cycle ends up in tears for semiconductor investors.
0: No question.
1: So, that's what we've got there. Let's take a quick break when we come back. Bond yields continuing to move higher over the last couple days. We'll talk about what's going on there after this.
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0: there for like between 4-2 and 4-5 for about a month or so, and then the last 3 or 4 days has just gone zippity-doo-dah to the upside. We're now sitting here at, you know, 4-6-2-7. We got to 4-6-8 yesterday, and look, it's clear to me that this is, if you look at both the timing and the composition of the move in the 10-year, it is largely driven by inflation expectations moving up while real growth remains consistent. And I want to be clear on that. What we're seeing priced in is not a collapse in real growth and inflation going wild. We are seeing inflation, you know, projections moving up as a result of this. But the reason why the 10-year typically moves up in a situation like this is not just because inflation's moving up, but also because growth is strong enough to support that inflation. And I think that's what we're seeing here, not just in the United States, because this is very much not affecting U.S. bonds alone. This is affecting bonds of all major developed countries. The U.K., Germany, mm-hmm. Japan, Canada. You go down the list, it's happening to all of them. And by the way, you could look at this as a continuation of what we've seen in the last 5 years, which is a re-rating of bonds just based on projected inflation and nominal growth.
1: Yeah, all those countries that you mentioned, they have a 12-month high on their 30-year bonds. The U.S. here domestically, we hit 5.18% on the U.S. 30-year Treasury. That's the highest since July of 2007. Mortgages on the 30-year fix, we now sit at 6.75. That's the highest since July last year. So yeah, and across the board, rates are coming up. As you mentioned, it's right on the backs of inflation expectations coming up and off of what, to be clear, is a tremendous earnings season. In terms of the numbers that we've seen, I think 91% of the S&P 500 had reported as of last week when I was looking at some info, and we had seen about 27% year-over-year earnings growth. So these are tremendous, you know, earnings numbers that we're seeing here. This is the best quarter since, I think it's Q4 of 21 in terms of the year-over-year earnings growth. So the growth is there. The demand and everything that we're seeing on the earnings side with companies is strong. To your point, you know, combine that with prices that have increased, that's where you kind of get that cocktail of expectations going up for inflation. And as a result, rates are running up with it. So interesting to see what impact this has. You know, the spring housing market is largely behind us, but just on the broader economy in general, having these slightly higher rates and the change that we've seen, Chuck, in terms of the shorter end of the curve, the Fed fund rate projections from this year have significantly deviated, where we came into January anticipating, you know, two cuts over the course of this year. Now the most favorable, the most highly likely situation is perhaps we do see a raise for the rest of the year.
0: Paul, let's turn now and talk about a couple of consumer-facing companies that are reporting earnings this week. We've got Target and Lowe's. Which one do you want to start with?
1: Let's start with Target. I'll just jump in on it. We saw the biggest sales gain for Target in 4 years. However, I am seeing the stock, as I go in to talk about how this was a good quarter, it's down 7% in early trading here in the first hour of the day. But overall, in terms of the numbers that we saw here, again, Target had really been bludgeoned over the course of the last few years or so. The stock had just really struggled because post-pandemic, Target really hadn't been able to lure customers in the same way. They were kind of getting their lunch taken by Amazon and Walmart and Costco in terms of the digital sales that plug through those other companies that I just mentioned, and their product mix, you know, got weak and stale. But in terms of what we saw in this most recent quarter, like I mentioned, they saw close to 6% comparable sales growth. That was the biggest since the end of 2021. They raised their revenue guidance to about 4% this year from what was previously 2%, and did see some growth on their digital sales of about 9%.
0: Can we talk about the digital piece?
1: Yeah, that's largely off of the same-day delivery program that they've built. Another crazy Target Circle 360 is their Walmart Plus.
0: Oh, good. You know, that's easy to remember and fun.
1: That's their little brand.
0: So I got to be honest. And look, the market kind of agrees with me. After originally being up like 2.5% pre-market on these earnings, it's now down 7%.
1: Right.
0: it's because

0: Is that 9% online sales growth? It really kind of sucks, like, is the nice way to put it. Paul, do you know how rapidly Amazon's online retail sales moved in the last quarter?
1: I know Walmart is closer to 50. I'm going to go with 20% for
0: 13.
1: Amazon. Okay.
0: 13. And Amazon is as entrenched as you can be in online retail.
1: Oh, yeah.
0: If you are Target and you have an online business that is, A, just a fraction of Amazon size, and, B, a fraction of your total sales revenue, and the best you can manage is 9% sales growth, you're doing something wrong. Like, that's not a good thing. It's like 9% online sales growth, you look at that and you're like, no, that should be higher. Like, you got to get that in the 20s at a minimum. If Amazon's doing 13...
1: Walmart's at 27. I want to correct myself there. Yes.
0: Walmart's at 27? Yep. Fine. Split the difference. You got to get to 20.
1: Right.
0: You can't do 9. You know? I'm not saying I could do 9. Like, if you had, like, you know, Chuck's Retailer, like, we would do worse. But
2: nine
0: that's also, like...
2: times.
0: Thank you. I appreciate that, Dean. No, that's not Dean Wormer. That's Animal House. What's the dean's name the principal's name in that movie?
3: I'll look it up.
0: Keep going. Dean Wormer's Animal House. in any case, it's something where 9%.
3: Rooney.
0: There we go.
3: Sorry.
0: It's just something where if you're doing 9% online sales growth, it's not good enough for Target. And so this is the problem that they continue to have is they're just... They are a middling company as far as execution. Like, they just can't really get out of their way. Lowe's, anything interesting there for you, Paul?
1: Similar trends that we saw with Home Depot. They had pretty disappointing sales growth, only about a half percent growth on comparable sales, and they continue to try and build out that pro side of things there as well. A similar strategy that's been deployed by Home Depot. Right now, Home Depot gets about 50% of their revenue from pro contractors, a little bit more resilient business than the regular, mom and pop sort of customer coming in on a weekend basis for their needs. Lowe's is more like 25-30% on that pro side of things. So that's been the dynamics, and a weak housing backdrop has been really what's plagued both Lowe's and Home Depot. So none of them are showing, tremendously different results here. Lowe's were down as much as, 9.5% this year through Tuesday's close, and then I believe they were off again this morning on some of the news that we saw from this most recent earnings report. Let's see what they're at. Off about 2% today.
0: Yeah, I think, again, the data that we're getting from a lot of retailers is things are fine. They're not falling apart, but they're not seeing a huge acceleration. Like, retail is not what's driving the American economy right now.
1: No.
0: It is very
1: chips,
0: much
1: baby.
0: AI,
1: yep.
0: And retail's fine. Like, it doesn't have to be in the driver's seat. It was for, 2-3 years, and it doesn't have to be right now. That's okay, as long as it doesn't fall apart, which it's not. Quick break. We've got Wall Street Watch, and Todd Lutsky joins us for Ask Todd next.
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0: higher than expectations, but I would say within a rounding error of overall expectations for what we would see from the headline numbers. So let's start right there. Headline inflation up 0.5% month over month. I believe expectations were for a 0.4% increase. Year over year, 6.4% year over year. So a decline from last month, but again, slightly hotter than was anticipated, I believe.
1: Yeah, I think we'd been lulled into a sense in markets, not us, just collectively we,

0: have a retirement plan through there. And all of a sudden, you know, a decade into your career, you could have two or three different retirement plans just from, you know, changing jobs and taking that next promotion at a new place.
1: It doesn't even just happen with different retirement or investment accounts. 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
0: Well, we all know that you know, that aunt or that family member that is always scouring for the best CD rate or interest rate on the savings account, or, you know, has some money with this broker 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
3: Markets in positive territory as Wall Street eagerly awaits a significant earnings report from AI and chip giant NVIDIA due out after today's closing bell. Right now, the Dow is up 0.7%. S&P 500 also up about 0.7%. NASDAQ up nearly 1% higher. Russell 2000 up 1.4%. 10-year Treasury yield down 4 basis points at 4.62%. And oil down about 3.5%, trading at $100 a barrel. Target beat first quarter Street forecast, where the retailer's net sales grew more than 6% year over year in its turnaround effort. Target same-store sales also climbed 5.6%, its first positive same-store sales number in 5 quarters. However, shares are down by nearly 7%. Another retailer in Lowe's also beat earnings expectations, driven by a strong spring execution, online sales, and strength in appliances and home services. Lowe's CEO did, however, acknowledge a challenging housing environment. Shares are down by about 2%. And Facebook parent Meta began laying off thousands of employees this morning and reassigning thousands others to AI-focused roles. Last month, the company informed its staff that layoffs would impact about 8,000 employees, or about 10% of its workforce. Meta shares are down modestly. I'm Tucker Silva, and that is Wall Street Watch.
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4: As promised, we're now joined by the one and only Todd Lutsky from the law firm of Cushing & Dolan. This is your opportunity to ask Todd your estate planning questions live on air right now. Phone lines are wide open at 888-205-2263. We can usually get through 2 to 3 calls, so get calling early to get in line, because, well, if you're the fourth caller, it's going to be, you know, kind of a toss-up as to whether or not we get to you. Again, 888-205-2263 is the number, and that's what you call to ask Todd your questions live on air right now about your estate plan or lack thereof. Again, 888-205-2263. Mr. Lutsky, how are you doing today?
5: I am never better. How are you?
4: Okay.
5: Yeah?
4: I was the victim of a robbery yesterday.
5: Well, it does happen.
4: Guy stole my camo jacket and flip-flops.
5: Oh, yeah?
4: He can hide, but he can't run.
5: That's true.
4: So we'll see how it goes. Todd, I want to talk about naming a trustee on trusts. This is something, you have to do this, correct? Like, you can't have a trust with no trustee.
5: That's true. Yeah, absolutely need a

0: trustee.
1: What kinds of situations have you seen arise where someone's choice of trustee turns out to have been the wrong choice?
0: Yeah, it definitely happens. I think we need to think about it in terms of two trusts, right? Because there's a big spectrum here. If we're talking about a revocable trust, I don't think you have to worry so much, at least not while you're living. So I think your question comes in two flavors. One, what kind of trust do we have? And two, is the donor of the trust still living or not? Because then it really matters, right?
1: Yeah.
0: So if you're living and we're doing a revocable trust, while you're alive, you're the trustee and you don't have to worry because you trust yourself. When you die, you could have another trustee serving that you're not around to really fix that problem, and it can be complicated. So what we put in there, if the wrong trustee is there, is we usually have language in that allows the beneficiary of the trust shares to remove and replace, a trustee of their share. Sometimes it's one that's not appointed by the donor. Other times it can just be complete removal and replacement. So it's a drafting issue. If you can put that language in, you can provide the beneficiary the power to remove and replace the trustee over that trustee share if it turns out to be a bad trustee. If you are living and you have an irrevocable, let's say irrevocable Medicaid trust, and quite frankly, sometimes even in an irrevocable gifting trust, if it's an irrevocable Medicaid trust, you might not be trustee, but you're alive. You're the donor.
1: Okay.
0: You retain the power to remove and replace that trustee. So if while you're living you see things aren't getting done the way they should be, the trust isn't being followed, or you're not happy with the trustee, you can remove them. And don't need to ask permission. You just send a letter and they're out, and you put in another trustee. So nice control there. Same issue, though, when you pass, you're going to have that language in there for, removing and replacing those trustees. And perhaps finally, if you have an irrevocable gifting type trust where you're alive and you're just doling out money into this trust to sort of, get it out of your estate, a great way of giving assets to children and grandchildren while you're alive without actually giving it to them. In other words, you're the donor but not the trustee, because if these assets are meant to be out of your estate, then you can't be the trustee. Otherwise, you would be retaining the power to control the beneficial enjoyment they'd be included. So you put someone else on as a trustee, but you also can retain the power to remove and replace that trustee, with the limitation being it can't be someone related or subordinate to you. But at least you have the power to fix that decision as to who you put on as trustee if you find out that they don't work. That's a really complex question, but a great question. I think a lot of people need to know that.
1: Talking with Todd Lutsky from the law firm of Cushing and Dolan, we've got room on the phone lines for your estate planning questions at 888-205-2263. That number again is 888-205-2263. We're going to take a quick break now, but when we return, we're going to get right to those questions for Todd. Again, that phone number is 888-205-2263. Quick break. Your questions with Todd next.
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0: overall expectations for what we would see from the headline numbers. So let's start right there. Headline inflation up 0.5% month over month. I believe expectations were for a 0.4% increase. Year over year, 6.4% year over year. So a decline from last month, but again, slightly hotter than was anticipated, I believe.
1: Yeah, I think we'd been lulled into a sense in markets.

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2: Talking with Todd Lutsky from the law firm of Cushing and Dolan. We got room with the phone lines at 888-205-2263 for your estate planning questions. Again, that is 888-205-2263. Todd, last segment I had asked you a question about, hey, what happens if, like, you pick the wrong trustee and then you walk through that?
3: Yeah.
2: What about what if something happens that causes you to need to update beneficiaries? What tools are available for that when it comes to a trust?
3: So those also are available. So if you've got, like, a revocable trust, certainly it's changeable any way you want, right? So if you're alive, you can change it six ways to Sunday. There really is no limitation for you on a revocable trust. And I say that because when you switch gears and you say, well, what if I've done, like, a Medicaid irrevocable trust instead, which many people do that, do they still have the beneficiary or the ability, excuse me, to change beneficiaries? Well, they do, but it's a little more complicated. So it's generally going to have a limitation. So instead of having something like a general power of appointment, which is the revocable trust, change it any way you want, they've got a limited power of appointment, which means they can change who gets the assets, but they can only do it from the perspective of a defined class that is usually set up when the trust is set up. So it'll say, you know, if I can change it amongst my children, let's say, of all generations. So that would include grandchildren, afterborn grandchildren, etc. You know, you can't add Cousin Vinny to the mix after it's set up. But you could still come back and say, you know what, one of my kids is really taking care of me, the other one's sort of had a falling out with, or I want to leave more to a grandchild than to a child. Hey, still certainly okay. You could come in, exercise the power of appointment, and change the beneficiaries to be, you know, the way you want it. And even and, sure. And all that without resetting, you know, the five year clock on a waiting period. So you still have great flexibility. The only downside with that is oftentimes you're going to have to do it through your will. And then, you know, from there, you have to go to probate. But just for the will, you don't have to put any of the assets through. You just have to file the will to execute the change in the trust. So that's how you can change those. And you know what, folks? These questions are great because they're asking me questions about that in my eyes are really potholes that you could run into when you're doing your estate plan, right? What if you got the wrong beneficiary? What if you got the wrong trustee? You know what? More than that, what if you haven't done your planning and you think you want to, you know, not plan? Why? I have a will. Not a good idea. You know, I've got all my assets in a nominee realty trust. I don't need to do planning. Not a good idea. It's kind of a pothole. Well, I own stuff jointly. No, probably not good planning, right? So think about these potholes that could exist when I haven't done my planning yet, right? These are what some of the potholes, right? How do I leave my assets to my kids? You know, do I leave it outright? Do I not leave it outright? So those are some assets. And again, what if you already did your planning and you're saying, geez, you know, it's been 10, 15 years. I should probably look at it. That's a pothole, right? I'm relocating to another state. Well, does that affect my trust? I just lost my spouse. And now I need to know what to do with my spouse's trust. Do I empty it, put it all in my trust? No. How do I pay the taxes on my now deceased spouse's trust? You know, what if I'm getting divorced? Is that a red flag? Do I need to update my plans? 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

0: more information.
1: Todd, when you talk about some of those potholes that people run into with estate planning, specifically we've been talking about trusts and, you know, beneficiaries and trustees, anything else that tends to be a really common one, even through the use of trusts, as someone, you know, tries to work through their estate using them, what other trust-related problems do you see quite often?
0: Well, again, I think one of the bigger problems I see is even if they've already got their trust, this sounds like a question for people who have already set it up. If they've already think they've done their estate planning and they've never, you know, funded it, right? I never put any of my assets in the trust. Well, that's a really big problem. So you want to make sure that you actually retitle your assets to the trust so that the trust can do, you know, what it's designed, you know, to do. But I think some of the other problems I do see a lot is, especially for people who have done their planning, right? You know, what if one spouse dies? I think that is a really big one, because I can't stress enough, and I tell all my clients, when you've got your plan in place, you got it all funded, it's doing exactly what we want it to do, but when you lose a spouse, that's when you really need to talk to your estate planning attorney, right?
1: Yeah.
0: Because don't make the mistake of thinking, oh yeah, I remember now, my spouse died and all my spouse's trust assets just come to me. Because they hear that, they think that, but that's not what happens. Now, if first of all, the trust doesn't even allow for that, but people do it. They go in, they just take out all the assets, and then they put them in all into their own trust. Well, folks, that would completely blow the estate plan, right? Because the goal of the trust on the death of the first spouse is to shelter those assets from being taxed again when the surviving spouse dies. So, you know, by taking them all over there, not only have you violated the terms of the trust, but you've put them all back in the survivor's estate, so it's going to be, you know, just increased and causing probably more estate taxes due on the second death than would otherwise be the case. And one last thing to think about when you lose a spouse is, not only do you need to update your own estate plan a little bit as a single person, but the trust that exists, as long as you haven't emptied it, you know, you got to figure out, how do I file income tax returns for this trust now? Because if it was revocable when the spouse was alive, it's now irrevocable. And it's going to have buckets in it. You're going to have to figure out, get ID numbers and figure out, you know, what kind of income tax returns need to be filed for those trusts every year. So those are some really big potholes or problems that you could run into.
1: How complicated is that process of, you know, of getting those new trusts set up that are irrevocable after a spouse dies? What does that actually look like in terms of, like, the blocking and tackling that someone needs to do there?
0: So by the time hiring the lawyer is probably half the battle. Just go back to your estate planning attorney, and they'll walk you through it. It's a lot of paperwork is what it comes down to. It's like, you know, we would then say, okay, so let's say spouse dies, and there is now a remainder share and a marital share. So it would be like the Lutzky Family Trust FBO remainder share, Lutzky Family Trust FBO, you know, special marital share or Q-tip share. So that would be the new language on, let's say, a brokerage account or a bank account, right? You retitle those that were in what was before called the Lutzky Family Trust to now say Lutzky Family Trust, you know, remainder share, Lutzky Family Trust special marital share. And it's simple. That's just a retitling of the asset. Then got to go get ID numbers. So they're going to need tax ID numbers for those buckets, because when it was a revocable trust, you weren't even filing an income tax return. You just set it and forget it, live your life very unaffected by the trust, if you will. So now you need to file tax returns. Now, the good news is they're probably going to be simple trust tax returns. I use the word simple not because they're simple to prepare, but because that's the kind of trust it is. The language in these buckets might say something like, the trustee shall pay the income to the spouse. If it says that, then it's a simple trust because it's required to pay the income. But from an income tax filing standpoint, when you file the 1041,

0: goods inflation beginning to cool off. The headline reports that we saw this morning for January were slightly higher than expectations, but I would say within a rounding error of overall expectations for what we would see from the headline numbers. So let's start right there. Headline inflation up 0.5% month over month. I believe expectations were for a 0.4% increase. Year over year, 6.4% year over year. So a decline from last month, but again, slightly hotter than was anticipated, I believe.
1: Yeah, I think we'd been lulled into a sense in markets, not us, just collectively we, the whole country, investors, however you want to think.

0: change in an instant. 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
1: 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And today we're talking about the top estate planning mistakes to avoid. Todd, what is the downside of adding your kids to your accounts or adding their names to your real estate deeds as a joint owner? Won't this avoid probate?
2: You're absolutely right. It would avoid probate, but there are better ways to avoid probate than just doing something simple, right? Simple isn't always better. Throwing a name on an account or adding a designated beneficiary or a joint owner on a piece of property might not be the best way to go. Here's the problem. If you name one of your children as a joint owner and you have three children and you put that child on just because it's convenient and they're geographically close to you, well, you could be accidentally disinheriting your other children because this property, this asset will only go to that child. 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If you try to sell it, you need that kid's permission. And half the money would go to that kid. 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
5: Hi, everyone. Mark Rosenthal. Here's what's happening overnight. Occasional showers, maybe a thunderstorm ending after midnight. Lows in the 50s. Tomorrow, some early clouds and lots of sunshine. Much cooler and drier. Temperatures around 68. On Friday, lots of sun. Temperatures near 70. The weekend starts okay, but then rain moves in for Sunday and Monday the way I see it right now. 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
3: Hi, this is Chuck and Mike from the Armstrong Advisory Group, and we have a guide this month titled Consolidating Investment Accounts. Mike, what are some of the problems that people run into when they have accounts scattered everywhere?
4: The first one is just difficult to maintain and monitor. I can't tell you how many times I've met with somebody who has a life insurance policy that still has their brother on it instead of their wife or their husband, for example. So it does become really tough to monitor those things. If you're getting to required minimum distribution age, there can be certain rules around where you take money out of specific accounts, and if you miss it, there can be tax penalties. So it just becomes complicated to administer everything.
3: Despite that, there are still some cases where it makes sense to maintain a number of separate accounts as opposed to consolidating.
4: Oh, absolutely. 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All sorts of things that allow you to take advantage of having accounts in specific places.
3: Folks, the guide is titled Consolidating Investment Accounts, and there are two ways to request it. 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
6: Chuck, Paul, and Tucker with you. And to kick things off today, investors feeling a pretty good mood here. With all the major indices rallying, the S&P 500 up 53 points, about 0.75%. Dow was up 366 points, about 0.75%. NASDAQ composite up 273 points, about 1%. And that cute little Russell 2000. Here, boy, there you go. Okay, go fetch. Yeah, you're up about 49 points, or almost 2% there.

0: numbers. So let's start right there. Headline inflation up 0.5% month over month. I believe expectations were for a 0.4% increase. Year over year, 6.4% year over year. So a decline from last month, but again, slightly hotter than was anticipated, I believe.
1: Yeah, I think we'd been lulled into a sense in markets, not us, just collectively we, the whole country.

0: an average growth rate of about 28%, the highest since 2021, according to FactSet. The reason that there is some potential concerns regarding the end of earnings season, not specific necessarily to anything about the company's reporting earnings, but the larger macroeconomic backdrop that you were just mentioning between the U.S. and Iran war. We talked a little bit earlier in the program about the 30-year Treasury has hit its highest level since July of 2007, sitting around 5.15%, and the concerns for future inflationary impacts heading into later this year as we sit with gas, still well over $4 a gallon. So it's these two different paradigms going on right now in the market, a great earnings season where there continues to be a lot of momentum for these chip companies that we talked about and some good earnings growth. Even outside of the tech sector, we've seen some pretty good earnings growth in other sectors of business, but you do have the risks that loom out there with the inflationary pressure that we're seeing.
1: So I think that when we look at the next year or two for earnings, because again, trying to predict what one earnings quarter is going to be, I don't get interested in that. It's not it's not what matters for the market. I think that the piece that's interesting to me is you've got these crosswinds that are in markets right now where you've got this strong AI capex cycle that's going on.
0: Mm-hmm.
1: You've also got in the last couple months, a labor market that's showing some signs of life.

0: can't hire the number of heads they want to.
1: Mm.
0: Those are the pieces that are interesting to me for the next couple of years. Like, what happens to stocks in the next month or so? It's going to be more dependent on those things than, like, and anything else, in my opinion.
1: Sure.
0: So that's kind of, again, just kind of broadly what I'm looking at right now, the two big things there. Another big one coming down the road, though, Goldman Sachs picked to lead SpaceX's IPO, and you've got, again, this is not one that's just picked up by, you know, one investment bank given the size of it. You got Morgan Stanley signing on, Bank of America, Citigroup, J.P. Morgan, Chase. So all the big guys are getting their bite at this one. And the piece that I'll come back to, it's not to say that SpaceX is or isn't going to be a failure. I don't know how they're going to do. They might do great. They might do terribly. My understanding of, you know, orbital mechanics and things like that, probably better than the average person, but not nearly enough to be able to make an informed decision. Here's what I can tell you, though, and it's not even a valuation thing, like in terms of like price to earnings or this and that. People look at Tesla and they see, oh, here's like the story in Tesla. Look at how much money you could have made. And I said this the other day. But Tesla IPO'd at a market cap of around $2 billion.
1: Mm-hmm.
0: It's trading at $1.5 trillion right now. So you do the math, and you say, okay, that's a 750x, you know, move. If SpaceX is going to IPO at $2 trillion, again, just, you know, a couple trillion amongst friends, you're talking about, in order for a similar move to happen, it's got to become a $1.5 quadrillion company. We don't even talk about quadrillions because they don't exist. I mean, they do, but not in terms of dollars.
1: Sure.
0: So I'm not saying that SpaceX will or won't be a great stock, but in order for it to 750x like Tesla did after IPOing, it has to get to a point. Remember, $1.5 quadrillion, the world economy is anywhere around, what are we talking, it's like 100 trillion, somewhere in that ballpark, Paul, I think, maybe like 110?
1: Yeah, these numbers are beyond what I have in my back pocket. I'll take your word for it.
0: You've got to have, like, in order for Tesla to become, I'm sorry, SpaceX to have the same kind of move that Tesla did after going public, it has to become like 15 times world GDP.
1: Right.
0: That's all I'm saying.
1: Yeah, I think
0: don't think that SpaceX is going to be Tesla in terms of long-term performance.
1: Yeah, I think the other way to cut at this subject is this company has stayed private for, it was founded before Facebook, you know, most listeners may not even believe, in 2002. It's been in the private markets for almost 25 years, and some of the growth that you've seen from a compound basis on the valuation to reach the $2 trillion that they're seeking, you're talking about over a period of time. I had listened to something on the way, and you know, 30% annualized growth for a period of time. I forget what time frame that is. But to your point, Chuck, a lot of the valuation gains have come in the back half of these last, you know, 5-6 years, as there's been just a tremendous amount of demand and enthusiasm regarding space travel. So I think all of those things are just important context for listeners to have. There's going to be just substantial demand for this IPO. I think from a buzz standpoint, Chuck, we were talking about this with Mike yesterday, probably the biggest since Facebook in terms of just, you know, general retail investor interest out there. Numerically, it's absolutely the biggest, you know, since Saudi Aramco in terms of the amount of money that they're raising. But all of these things regarding how long they've stayed private, their valuation, and what you just alluded to in terms of projected future growth, comparing that to Tesla, all these things are just to be aware of. Not to say that they couldn't have tremendous performance, but it is something that investors should research before June 12th, I think, is what they're targeting for that IPO date.
0: Let's take a quick break. When we come back, I do want to talk about some of the weekly oil data that we got this morning, and then also we've got some trivia next.
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0: 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Time for trivia here in the Financial Exchange. And on this day in 1927, Charles Lindbergh took off from New York to cross the Atlantic for Paris in the first solo nonstop transatlantic flight. So our trivia question today, what was the name of the plane Charles Lindbergh flew in the first solo flight across the Atlantic? Once again, what was the name of the plane Charles Lindbergh flew in the first solo flight across the Atlantic? Be the fourth person to text us at 617-362-1385 with the correct answer, along with keyword trivia, and you'll win a Financial Exchange Show t-shirt. Once again, the fourth correct response to text us to the number 617-362-1385 with the correct answer, along with the keyword trivia, will win that t-shirt. See complete contest rules at financialexchangeshow.com.
1: It's a great question. One of my, I really want to text in like three times, but I won't. Paul, I want to talk a little bit about what we got from the U.S. Energy Information Administration this morning. Every week, every Wednesday at 10:30, they come out with what they call their weekly petroleum status report. And it shows, you know, basically how oil and crude oil and refined products have moved around the country and, you know, different levels and this and that. And here's what we saw. Is the commercial crude oil stocks dropped by 7.9 million barrels for the week ending 5/15. The strategic petroleum reserve dropped by 9.9. You combine those two, it makes 17.8 million barrels as the draw for the week. That is the largest ever weekly draw on record. The previous high was around 17 million barrels, and that was after a hurricane back in 2023, I believe. And I've been saying, you know, for the last two, 3 weeks that this is coming, and now it's showing up in force, where you're seeing these significant draws. The place that you are today is that if draws continue at the pace they have for the last few weeks, commercial crude oil stocks are going to get to the point where you're at minimum operational inventory levels, probably sometime as we get closer, like you can hone in on this a little bit more. It's looking sometime in late July to mid-August at this pace here. The strategic reserve probably gets to minimum operational levels somewhere in the ballpark of late August to mid-September, so maybe a month or so longer than that. But I've been saying for a while, there's basically nothing that you can do to change this. It's something where, because the oil that is, you know, in the Middle East is at a reduced flow out of the ground, you've got a 12.5 million barrel per day gap that you're trying to fill, and this is, you know, one of the ways that flow is being replaced, is through drawing down onshore inventories. And there's not really anything that you can do about this. Outside of California in the United States, I really doubt you're going to see any kind of shortages. But even if you get some kind of announcement that initially drives the price of crude down, as you know, there's some excitement about you know, a Hormuz reopening. If we get that, you know, happening, the cake is kind of baked on this, in that there's basically no way to avoid these minimum operational inventory levels because of the transit times required to actually get stuff from point A to point B, and we've passed the point of no return on it. I had highlighted Cinco de Mayo as, you know, kind of that line in the sand, and it was crossed 2 weeks ago. So we just saw here, this is data from the EIA and the U.S. government saying, yep, we just had the single largest weekly draw on U.S. Crude inventories ever. And you're probably going to be seeing, you know, several weeks of draws in this fashion before they probably start to slow down a little bit, just because you're not actually going to get to minimum operational inventory levels. The key is to, like, stop just above that. And so this is probably the place that we're, you know, operating in. for the next 3 to 4 weeks, and then in late June,

0: you start to see a little bit of a tapering in terms of that flow, most likely. But this is where we're heading. The cake's baked. The only question is, how long do we spend at those minimum levels? And that's a function of, hey, when does Hormuz reopen with adequate volume of ships going through? I do know, according to a pool report, President Trump did indicate that he believed that negotiations with Iran were entering the final stages. What that means and, what we actually get is an open question. Again, we've had a number of false starts over the last month or so as it relates to these negotiations. And so I don't know what we're actually going to be, getting out of this, if anything tangible comes of it or if not. But we'll continue to watch the situation and see how it evolves here.
1: And continues to reinforce this idea that obviously on headline inflation numbers that we'll get on the backs of the information that you just relayed, that we're looking at some pretty high prints throughout the course of the second half of the year here with energy prices at the levels that we're discussing.
0: Yeah. So this also, by the way, has now taken crude oil down, West Texas Intermediate, down another $3 per barrel to $97.51. I have gotten some questions from people like, hey, like if stuff's actually that bad, like why is crude, trading the way that it is? And part of my answer is, look, do you want to step in front of that volatility every time there's a headline?
1: Mm-hmm.
0: Like the easy money to be made was when crude went from 55 to 110. At
1: right.
0: this point, like, do you want to be, like, playing in these choppy markets where things are swinging, 5-6% on a daily basis, potentially? That's not really a whole lot of fun. The fun was, hey, if you can buy crude oil or energy stocks in January and sell them in April, okay, like, great. That's the fun part. Like, none of this is fun when you're dealing with, a conflict like this. But from an investment perspective, that's a much cleaner situation to enter than one where you have no idea what's actually happening day-to-day in negotiations, and headlines are moving things 5% in either direction, depending on which way the wind's blowing. Let's take a quick break here. When we return, trivia answer, Wall Street Watch, and we're talking mortgages.
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3: Well, markets are now seeing a broad-based rally as traders brace for a significant earnings report from NVIDIA due out after today's close. Fed meeting minutes from Jerome Powell's final meeting as Fed chairman will also be posted at 2 o'clock. Right now, the Dow is up nearly 0.9%. S&P 500 up 63 points, also about 0.9%. NASDAQ up 1.25%, or 326 points. Russell 2000 now up 2.3%. 10-year Treasury yield down 8 basis points at 4.58%. And oil down 5% now, trading right around $99 a barrel. Target beef first quarter street forecast, where the retailer's net sales grew more than 6% year over year in its turnaround effort. Target same store sales also climbed 5.6%, its first positive same store sales number in 5 quarters. However, the stock is pulling back over 4%. Lowe's also beat earnings expectations for the first quarter, driven by a strong spring execution, online sales, and strength in appliances and home services. Lowe's CEO did, however, acknowledge a challenging housing environment. Lowe's is down slightly. And Facebook parent Meta began laying off thousands of employees this morning and reassigning thousands of others to AI-focused roles. Last month, the company informed its staff that layoffs would impact about 8,000 employees, or about 10% of its workforce. Meta shares are up by about 0.5%. I'm Tucker Silva, and that is Wall Street Watch. On the previous segment, we asked you the trivia question. What was the name of the plane Charles Lindbergh flew in the first solo flight across the Atlantic? That would be the Spirit of St. Louis. And Joe and Sandwich Mass is our winner today, taking home a Financial Exchange Show t-shirt. Congrats to Joe. And we play trivia every day here on the Financial Exchange. 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
4: By the way, if anyone is ever looking for a great book to read, Bill Bryson's One Summer, America 1927, is right up there with one of my favorites. It covers, again, because all this was going on in 1927, it's got Lindbergh's flight, the Great Mississippi Flood of 1927, the 1927 New York Yankees, Ford moving from the Model T to the Model A, the Jess Willard-Jack Dempsey boxing match, and so just a fantastic look at kind of pre-Depression America, and some really cool things that that you can read about if you're interested in that kind of thing. U.S. mortgage rates rose last week to an almost two-month high. Paul, what are we seeing here?
5: We are seeing that in most recent data from Mortgage Daily News that we're at 6.75% on the 30-year fixed mortgage. This is off the backs of the U.S. 10-year Treasury spike that we've seen over the course of the last month, you know, 30 to 40 days or so, though the 10-year is down a pretty significant amount today, down about 8 or 9 basis points at close to 4.58%. Yields have spiked with some of the concerns regarding inflation, and that has impacted what we've seen on the mortgage side of things in what has been another pretty tepid year in terms of housing market activity. And there was some hope heading into the spring housing season that we'd be sitting with mortgages in the fives. Obviously, since late February, that has not been in the picture at all. So it'll be interesting to see what we get out of the housing market for this year with mortgages at these rates.
4: The interesting thing is that pending sales have actually been ticking up the last couple

0: weeks in terms of some of the data that we're seeing on that side. So I'm trying to reconcile. You hear all this stuff, and again, it's not to say that like this is inherently good or bad, but like you get all of the stuff about, you know, hey, Americans are concerned about, you know, higher gas prices. They're concerned about losing jobs to AI. They're concerned about, you know, this, that, and whatever. And then I look at, you know, the pending home sales data for the last few weeks, and I'm like, oh, like it's moving up. It's moving ahead of where we were last year. And I keep coming back to stop paying attention to what Americans tell you about the economy.
1: Yes.
0: Start paying attention to what they do. And what they are doing is continuing to spend money. That may or may not change at some point. Like, we might get to a point with gas prices or this and that where, hey, we finally run into, you know, that problem. But I got to tell you, if all you do is look at all the sentiment surveys and they're like, well, Americans feel bad about this, and I'm not telling you that you should or shouldn't feel bad about this. Like, you can feel however you want to about the economy. What I'm telling you is when you look at how Americans are spending, there is a big divergence between what they're saying and what they're doing.
1: No question. And really has rung true for the last couple of years, Chuck, that there's been all sorts of global macroeconomic potential concerns, but people have kept chugging along.
0: I've talked about it. I think these sentiment surveys are broken.
1: Yes.
0: It's, yeah. When you're getting
1: worse
0: than 2008,
1: like, right,
0: when you're getting
1: doing?
0: People saying that the economy is worse now than 2008, I'm telling you, like, if you took a Gen Zer right now, who was born in 2008, by the way,
1: mm-hmm.
0: if you took a Gen Zer and Tucker, can you get the time machine fired up?
2: Stand by.
0: I need 18 years of power, if you could. You took a Gen Zer and took him back to 2008 and had him watch the financial crisis and then, like, the two-year aftermath where unemployment was still near 10%, you know, for a couple of years. They would be crying to come back to 2026. They would be crying to. So it's not to say that this economy is perfect right now. It is not. Like, there's some very real problems. But to be like, oh, it's like, you know, Americans are saying the economy is worse than 08. Guys, I got to tell you, I lived through both of them. 08 was worse. And it's not even close. It's not even close. 2008, you had companies were just like trying to figure out, like, can I sell anything to anyone?
1: Yeah.
0: Like, is there anyone who can buy my product that still has money?
1: Deflationary pressures out there. Yeah, it was...
0: It was really, really gnarly, and this is not that.
1: They're pulling a lot of Debbie Downers, it seems like, in those sentiment surveys.
0: I'm not saying that things are easy for families right now, but the fact that, you know, people are saying in the aggregate, hey, this is worse than 08, it's not. Objectively, it's not. So that's what's going on. Folks, if you are a person, and I hope you are, and if you have, you know, a bunch of investment accounts or bank accounts out there, and you're like, hey, what do I do with all these things? Armstrong Advisory Group has a new guide on this very topic. It's titled Consolidating Investment Accounts. And specifically, it goes through when it makes sense to consolidate, but also when it makes sense to not. Because yes, consolidation is great in that it streamlines, it makes it easier to manage, you don't have to worry about losing, you know, different tax reports each year, or, you know, losing track of where your funds are, but sometimes certain accounts that you have might have either investments in them that you can't access in other places, they might have services that are significantly discounted, they might have things that make you want to keep them and not necessarily consolidate. So you have to actually think through the process and figure out, hey, which of these can I consolidate, and which do I need to keep right where they are? The guide is titled Consolidating Investment Accounts, and there are two ways that you can request it. The first is by calling 800-393-4001. That number again is 800-393-4001. 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

0: they're not going to. Again, this is 6% of home loan originations in 2025, so you're not talking about a big piece of the pie. But what's happened with these mortgage companies from a lending perspective is appetite has been much slower than it was in the refinancing boom of 2020 and 2021. So they have to find new ways to build in growth, and this is one of the ways that they've explored.
1: Let's take a quick break. When we come back, it is time for Stack Roulette.
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1: Paul, what do you got for me for Stack Roulette?
2: How Google is starting to win the AI race. This is a piece here from the New York Times. About 2 years ago, it really looked like that Google was in trouble. ChatGPT had exploded in terms of its popularity by created by OpenAI, and it felt as if Google, who had really been at the forefront of AI development dating back, 10 or 15 years in terms of the research and the DeepMind lab that they had, was kind of caught flat-footed with not the ability to respond to this looming threat on the search side of things with a chatbot. Here we sit 2 years later, and Google had its investor conference on Tuesday. They now have more than 900 million users of Gemini, which is right around where OpenAI's self-reported number of active users for ChatGPT is, and it's 30 times where Anthropic's Claude sits, and they've been able to weave in that business into Gmail, Gemini that is, into Gmail and some of its other products. Come January, the iPhone is going to be using Gemini to power its future version of Siri. So just an amazing sort of, I won't call it a strategic pivot, that's probably the wrong phrasing, but a catch-up effort that has been made by Google to fend off something that would have been quite detrimental and a existential risk to its business model. It appears it's really taken that and made it a strength of their business. So it's just been continually interesting to follow. We've seen how technology evolves over time. Microsoft is a good example of somebody, a company that missed the ball with mobile back 15 years ago, and Google was sitting at a similar precipice, but clearly has fought back quite nicely here over the last few years.
1: Let's see. I want to discuss, not really enthused by this story about Jeep, but I guess that makes a bunch of people, because here's the deal. Jeep sales have been sliding for the last 6 years. They've gone from selling around 973,000 vehicles in the U.S. back in 2018 down to around 593,000 today. And this is not great. Like, you don't want to see your sales decline by 40% over a six-year period. And, you know, the parent company for them, Stellantis, is trying to figure out, can we, you know, make anything out of the Jeep brand right now? And I just think it's a very crowded space that they operate in. Like, everyone is trying to make SUVs now because that is the dominant body type in North America, and so everyone is competing in the same space, and it's just one where it's unclear that they have anything that they deliver that meets, you know, kind of what the mass market appeal is asking for right now. It's not to say that they don't have good products. I'm not saying that, but what I am saying is that the Jeep brand has traditionally been, hey, you know, we've got, you know, solid, you know, off-road prowess and something, you know, in a body style that still works, you know, for on-road driving. And it's just unclear that that is selling right now in any unique way relative to all the other products that are on the market.
2: Yeah, the dealer's feedback is that the Jeep Cherokee is priced too high and that Stellantis needs to be a little bit more generous with incentives in order to meet some of the growth targets. From this Bloomberg piece here, that's cited as one of the issues. Like you said, to have a six-year sales decline is just really dismal from a car company perspective. There are so many other people, auto manufacturers at the table here trying to compete with them. They still have a great brand, I think, to your point, where a lot of people who drive Jeeps love the car and will continue to buy them, but it just doesn't seem like they're able to do nearly as well as some of the competitors that they're up against in this SUV space, which is so competitive. And they're trying to come out with a hybrid, which I don't know how successful that is going to be in terms of that effort there.
1: We'll just have to see where things go. What else you got for me, Paul?

0: tomorrow, and we'll discuss NVIDIA earnings and what we learned about the AI industry then.
1: Hi, this is Chuck and Mike from the Armstrong Advisory Group, and we have a guide available this month titled Consolidating Investment Accounts. Mike, how does someone end up with just this sprawl of different accounts over time?
2: We've all seen it before with, you know, family members or even ourselves, but you know, according to the BLS these days, the average person stays at a job fewer than 4 years. 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And all of a sudden, you know, a decade into your career, you could have two or three different retirement plans just from, you know, changing jobs and taking that next promotion at a new place.
1: It doesn't even just happen with different retirement or investment accounts. 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
5: Hi, everyone. I'm Mark Rosenthal. Here's what's happening on this Wednesday afternoon. The heat's on again. It's hazy, hot, and buggy. Look for building clouds, though, with the chance of showers and storms firing up. Temperatures around 92. Overnight, occasional showers will end after midnight. Temperatures in the upper 50s. Tomorrow, some early clouds and lots of sunshine. Pleasant, much cooler, though. Temperatures in the upper 60s. On Friday, lots of sun. Temperatures near 70. The weekend will start off dry, but then rain comes in for Sunday and Monday. 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
2: Get ready for an hour of empowerment. A power hour. Hi, this is longtime Boston broadcaster Candy O'Terry. You're about to hear the stories of two women who, despite every obstacle in their path, have found a way to persevere. They've learned a lot, including what success really means. 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The story behind her success on Money Matters Radio, WBNW, 1120 AM and 102.9 FM. There's nothing like packing up and heading out onto the road to meet women doing great things with their lives. When I was invited to interview Lily Isaacs, co-founder and matriarch of The Isaacs, a Grammy-nominated 8-time Dove Award-winning family group based in Nashville, I said, yes, please, and thank you, and I hopped right on a plane. Hi, this is Candy O'Terry. Welcome to the story behind her success. The Isaacs' music is best described as Southern gospel, country, Americana, but for me, it is deeply moving, faith-based music with impeccable harmonies. Lily and her three children have been singing together for decades, and I couldn't wait to ask her what it's like to be part of such a talented family group, what it's like to travel the world, and also what it's like to go through two cancer diagnoses. As we settled into her living room, I asked Lily to tell me the story of her parents, who were both Holocaust survivors.
3: So my mother and father are Polish Jews. They were born and raised in Częstochowa, Poland. They didn't know each other, two different families, but when World War II broke out and the Nazis invaded Poland, it was September 1st in 1939. They made all of the people in the homes get out on the streets, and there were these big trucks and all these military people walking around the towns, knocking on doors. So their families all went out on the street and they started separating people, you know, one to go here, one to go there. And that was the last time my mother or father saw most of their family. They were first in the ghettos, and then my mother wound up in Bergen-Belsen concentration camp in Germany, and my father wound up in Buchenwald concentration camp in Germany. The last 2 weeks of their stay in Germany was at Dachau. And they were in Dachau for 2 weeks, the same time, didn't know each other. After the war was over and they were liberated by our blessed American soldiers and our allies, which I'm so indebted to, they stayed in Germany for a little while. That was in 1945. At that time, unless you had a sponsor to bring you to a certain country, you had to stay there in Germany. And so my parents wound up in a French Army relief camp near Munich. And that's where they were healed back to health.
2: How did your parents survive the concentration camps? Did they share those stories with you at all?
3: My mother was very vocal about her story, and she told us many times of how she was taken out of a line that was going to the gas chamber. A friend of hers pulled her out of that line to go to another line and saved her life, and how they did without food, and how her sister got sick and she tried to help take care of her. And then my father would tell us that the camps, that, you know, they were just given a crust of bread a day with some water, and that some of the German soldiers were nice enough to throw potato peelings in the yards, and they would run out and grab the potato peelings, but come to find out, the peeling of the potato has the most vitamins in it, in the potato. So to the day my father died, he ate the potato peeling first. But stories like that, again, I have to say, my mother was more vocal about their experiences during the war, but my father wasn't. My father was an alcoholic, and I never understood that as a child. He worked as a bread baker.
2: You know, you had a book in 2014.

effectively. We're starting to see some stuff in services, but by and large, what we were seeing was goods inflation beginning to cool off. The headline reports that we saw this morning for January were slightly higher than expectations, but

0: many times. When we came to America, I was 2 years old, so I don't remember that. I remember when I was 9 years old, we became American citizens at Ellis Island.
1: Do you remember that
0: at
1: all?
0: I remember that.
1: Talk to me about that.
0: Okay. So we were very excited. My parents had to learn English, so they went to night school to learn English. When I started kindergarten, I didn't speak English well.
1: Did you speak German?
0: Yiddish.
1: Oh, okay.
0: Yiddish in the home. So I think I helped a little, and then they went to night school. But what I remember the most is I had to write my name in cursive. I had to practice because I wanted that to be on that document. And I learned how to write my name. This is 1955. And we went to Ellis Island on the subway, me and my parents, and we stood in a line with 200 people and took an oath. And then
1: hand
0: on your heart. And we were so proud. Oh, my goodness. I was so proud of that. You know, it's been a long time, and I remember that.
1: Like it was yesterday.
0: Like it was yesterday.
1: So as you were growing up in the Bronx, tell me a little bit about what the vibe was like in your house when it came to music. When did the music start to touch your soul?
0: Well, I always think I could sing and dance. And my mother was a big Broadway show advocate. She loved Broadway music. She loved all those tunes. And, you know, she'd stand in front of the TV if there was a movie on in black and white. Was Singing in the Rain. She'd grab an umbrella and dance in
1: In the rain.
0: She'd dance and sing and embarrass my brother and I. If we had friends over, it was embarrassing. But she always sang Broadway show tunes. So I always joined every choir group in my school, and I was in all the school plays, and that was my life. And I knew my parents would be proud of me. And so I wanted to be a Broadway actress in the Yiddish theater. That was my goal. I went to Christopher Columbus High School. I went to Queens College for 2 years, and my major was theater arts. One summer, I took a course at Carnegie Tech in Pittsburgh, Pennsylvania. It was an acting course, and it was a six-week program, and we entered, and I was accepted, so I went. And my roommate was a young lady from Manhattan. She was really great. She was beautiful, and we roomed together for 6 weeks, but she had a folk guitar, and so did I. So she was a songwriter, and so was I, and we'd sit around in the dorms, and we'd play our folk guitars and sing along and write songs for the fun of it. In the meanwhile, through the day, studied about acting guild, you know, all that stuff. So after that was over, we got back to New York, and we went to Woodstock.
1: Did you go to Woodstock?
0: I went to Woodstock.
1: Please tell me, what was that experience like to
0: be
1: in the mud and the
0: God.
1: Rain? It wasn't as sexy as people think.
0: No, we were like 18, 19 years old. We didn't know what we were doing, but about three or four of us got in a car, and we had somebody drive us, and we went up there, and it was so many people, and you could barely hear the music, and, you know, there were people half naked, and there was a lot of dope, and, I mean, it wasn't really our vibe, but we had to go, you know? And so we spent a couple, 3 hours, then we left, but it was just...
1: I do not blame you, honestly.

0: going to Columbia Studios on 57th Street and auditioning in front of about 8 officials there. We got signed to a contract to do a folk album on Columbia Records.
1: So what happened after that?
0: Well, after that, we did record the album, and, you know, I don't know that it went that far, but either way, because of that, we landed in an engagement in Greenwich Village. We sang at a nightclub called Gertie's Folk City for 6 weeks. It was amazing. It was one summer, and we sang like four nights a week in a little tiny hole in the wall, but Peter Paul and Mary had been there, Linda Ronstadt had been there, Bob Dylan had been there. I mean, all the big-time stars, so we thought we were like hot stuff. So it was just me and her, and there was an opening act there. And it was a bluegrass band from Kentucky, four guys. And the banjo player's name was Joe Isaacs. And he was a dark, handsome cowboy. I never met anybody like that. We had to have an interpreter for his Kentucky accent in my New York. I mean, it was just, I don't know. We kind of flirted around. And, you know, before he left New York, we started dating. And, you know, then we couldn't not. And his last name was Isaacs. And the guy that introduced him said he was the only Jewish boy from Kentucky that he knew. And that raised my eyebrows. I thought, well, my parents would like that. And, you know, we were very attracted to each other. So I don't know. Found out he wasn't Jewish. That was just the name. But he moved to New York for a few months and started working there. And that's when we dated. We got married in 1970. His family was in Ohio. And at that point, I had taken a leave of absence from college. And the album didn't go anywhere with Columbia. So, I don't know. I think I was ready for a change, to just change the world.
1: It's a long way from the Bronx, though.
0: A long way from the Bronx.
1: The Bronx and Ohio, you know, middle America, could not be more different if they tried.
0: Absolutely.
1: You get married. Tell me a little bit about your early life, and in particular, your conversion, but then also becoming a mom.
0: Okay. Well, because Joe's work was in Ohio, we moved to a place called Lebanon, Ohio, which was just northwest of Middletown. And I was nervous about it. I really was. But I'd met his family, and I didn't have many friends. I didn't even have a driver's license, because, you know, in New York, you don't need a car. So I had to get a driver's license, and I had a job in an office, and, you know, life just moved on. We were married about a year. He had a brother that was 4 years older than he was. He was 27. He got killed in an automobile accident right after Christmas. And my ex-husband is the baby child of 17 children.
1: Wow.
0: Big family.
1: Yes.
0: His father was a preacher in the mountains of Kentucky. So when Delmer was killed, and he was 27, had four small children at home, it was just tragic. Oh, tragic. Nothing like that had ever happened in the family before. So anyway, the funeral was at a big church. That's the first time I'd ever walked in a church in my life, ever, at the funeral. And I didn't know what to do. But that church changed my life, because I saw the community of believers and how they were and what they did, and the family was so engaging. I still wasn't sold on it, you know, because I knew my parents would be upset with me. What really got me was about a week after the funeral, a lot of his family was going back to Indiana and Kentucky and where everybody lived from Ohio. And so one of Joe's sisters said, let's all meet at this little church where Delmer used to go, his brother, just one time. Let's all get together and we'll have a family service, we'll be together. And I really battled in my mind whether I should go or not. But I hated not to, because it was family, so I went. It was a tiny little church, so everybody could see me. I sat in the very, very last pew. And all I could think at the back of my mind is, my parents will kill me if they know I'm in this church. You know, I'm 22, but still. But something happened to me that night. I mean, it wasn't only the grief of the family, but seeing how loving everyone was, and this community of people coming together, caring. In New York, growing up in Judaism, you go to the synagogue, and the women sit on one side, the men sit on another side, and not to degrade that, rabbi would speak in Hebrew, you'd repeat the prayer, you didn't understand half what you were doing. It was beautiful, but it wasn't that feeling, you know? So that night, when the pastor made the invitation, honestly, I didn't go forward. But somewhere in that little back pew, I got down on my knees. And I didn't know how to pray. But I cried and I cried and I cried. And I said, whatever this is, I want it. I need it. You know, that was the beginning. And it took a while. It really took. I'd never read the Bible. I didn't know how to pray. I couldn't say the word Jesus. I was afraid. So then after that night, I started like reading the Bible a little bit, you know, and seeing. And what floored me is when I found out that Jesus was a Jew just like me. I didn't know that. We didn't talk about it. And little by little, it's like I learned more. And, you know, I started learning how

0: to pray and talk to God in my own language. When word got back to my parents, I had a cousin visit me from New York. He was on his way to California. And I took him to church. I said, oh, you've got to see this thing. You've got to understand this. You've got to go with me. And his name was Lenny. He said, yeah, I'll go, you know, whatever. So he went. Little did I know that when he went back home, he told my parents that I'd fallen off the deep end, that I was joined this cult, that I was praying to Jesus. So I'll never forget this phone call. I was on my job, regular job in an office, and my mother and dad called. They were on the line together. They said, Lily, we found out what you're doing. She said, we don't approve of this. And if you don't give up this craziness, you can forget about a family. We disown you. We don't ever want to see you again. You can forget about coming home. And my father, who I loved so dearly too, he said, you might as well be in the grave. Why are you doing this to us? Why are you turning your back on your family and your people? And I sobbed.
1: I can't imagine it.
0: I sobbed, and I said, Mom, Dad, I'm sorry. I would never want to hurt you. And why would I hurt them while they'd been through in their life? I wouldn't bring them joy, you know? I don't know how I did it. I said, well, you know, I love you. I'd never hurt you, but I just can't lose what I found. Do you know it was a year before they talked to me again? I learned more through that trial than anything.
1: When you and Joe combined forces, literally, as husband and wife, and you began singing, I guess on weekends, and you had three small children to take care of.

0: table and sell this cassette when you sing a couple songs, you can keep the money. Bingo.
1: So in other words, you bribed your children.
0: I bribed my children
1: to be part of the Isaacs.
0: Yes. And they'd walk away with $100 a night, and they split it, and they were happy. So
1: pretty good, right?
0: So, you know, but they learned to love it.
1: In a world of secular music, what do you think was the key for the Isaacs to gather people, to be their fans, to connect with the music you were singing?
0: Our main goal in everything we do is to bring hope to a hopeless world, to people that are lonely, to people that have had... I'm a cancer survivor 2 times, and living the life that I did, and just sharing our story, all of our family. It's not been a bed of roses. We're very transparent on stage. It's like we've all shared our lives with the world to say, listen, we got through this. We made it okay by the help of God. So can you. And so I think through every genre of music that we've gotten an opportunity, we want our songs, our spirit, and we never meet strangers because we want to be with the people. I think our main goal is life is to give hope to the hopeless.
1: I know that the song, yes, I'm Gonna Love You Through It, the beautiful Martina McBride song, was inspired by your journey and written by your daughter, Sonia. Talk a little bit about your breast cancer diagnosis.
0: Well, it was 1983. I was 35 and my kids were young, and I found a knot on my breast. I had back surgery before that. I was born with scoliosis, so I never did anything about it. I had a lot of pain that year, so I was in the hospital for a month with that. I was home about 6 weeks, not wearing, you know, I was just in the house wearing a back brace, and a friend of mine had found a knot on her breast, and just out of reflex, I touched my breast in the same area, and lo and behold, I had one too, and it bothered me, so I went to a doctor, and it was cancer. And I had to go in for surgery, and I was just devastated. I thought, Lord, I went through back surgery, and I don't want to leave my children again. And so it was scary. It was frightening. I thought I would die. And in 1983, you didn't know a lot about breast cancer, and the word cancer alone sounds like a death sentence. So it was a horrible time, but I did survive, and they got it all. I didn't have to have any treatments and made it through it. And then about 4 years ago, I have another, it was a small bat, it was just a little nodule they found in my esophagus. I caught it really early, and they got it all out. Again, no issues since then. But it was also frightening. So anytime you're a cancer survivor, you live with that anxiety.
1: How did a cancer diagnosis change you?
0: First of all, the shock of knowing that you can die changes you. And I realized quickly that material things in life were not that important. And I thought, what really mattered to me at the time was my family, the people that loved me, not the material things in life. If you have your family and you have your health, you have everything.
1: Well, speaking of family, tell me about how the dynamic works on stage for the Isaacs. She laughs already because, you know, it's one thing to be their mom, right?
0: Yeah.
1: But now you're part of a group and you're all singing and everyone's got a part. And how's the dynamic on stage?
0: Well, we fight like cats and dogs, but we still love one another. My family's very opinionated. All 4 of us are. So I had to make a conscious choice when my kids got grown enough to, you know, have a voice, and we're a partnership, the 4 of us are, that at home, I'm mom. On the road, I'm a partner.
1: When I listen to your songs, I love them all, and the harmony is what stands out for me. It Is Well With My Soul is so beautifully sung that I honestly can't believe some of the harmonies that I hear from the group.

0: When you think about your body of work and the songs that you have performed, the songs that you have recorded, what's your favorite? What comes to the top of the list for you, Lily?
1: Well, It Is Well With My Soul is a favorite because we find people singing along with us. Our new song, The American Face, gets me every time. Every time.

0: I love that song. And I encourage everyone to go out and buy your brand new album, The American Face. You're back on the road. You'll be singing those songs.
1: Yes,
0: what's
1: we're
0: it
1: ready.
0: Like to tour? I mean, it must be exhausting and energizing all at the same time.
1: It is. It's exhausting. But because we have a bus, it's not that exhausting because we have a wonderful bus driver. And so we'll get on the bus at night. And most of the time we'll be in bed before 10 or 11 o'clock. And we wake up, we're at the hotel in another state. So it's tiring, but we love it so much. We love our fans. We love what we do. And it is exhausting, but I think it's a calling on our lives where we have to do this. I think this is part of our blood that we have to do what we're doing. It's our calling.
0: What do you wish you knew, Lily, when you first got started in the entertainment business? What have you learned the hard way, maybe?
1: Well, it doesn't come easy. And you have a lot of ups and downs. And don't give up. There were a lot of times that we could have thrown the towel in, whether it be a divorce, whether it be financial struggles, whether it be an argument you had in your family, or anything. My advice to anyone that's out there struggling is don't give up. Don't give up your dream. Just because it gets hard doesn't mean it can't happen.
0: Well, from your birth in Germany to coming to this country as an immigrant and growing up in the Bronx, and then to Ohio, and here to Tennessee. This has been such a long journey with so many ups and downs that you've described here in this interview. In your opinion, what's been the key to your success?
1: I think just to be yourself. Don't try to be somebody that you're not. And be open. Be transparent with the people that you love. Doesn't mean that everybody in the world has to know who you are. But I love the comment that I get from a lot of promoters that we work for, because our agency will always get an email and say, the Isaacs were so great to our crew, the people that are the hard workers behind the scenes. So I think that the key to success is to be kind. I never thought about being famous, and I don't think we're famous. I really don't. I don't think we're a success story. I think we are who we are. I'm grateful for the opportunities that we've had, but I don't think it's gone to our heads that we're that. I would rather be here talking to you and expressing my heart with tears in my eyes than I would be in Carnegie Hall right now.
0: I want to say thank you, Lily Isaacs, for sharing your story with me today, for welcoming us to your beautiful home. Best of luck with your tour. The latest album is The American Face, and thank you so much for sharing your story on The Story Behind Her
1: thank
0: Success.
1: Thank you for having me.
0: And that's The Story Behind Her Success for this week. 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
2: 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And today we're talking about the top estate planning mistakes to avoid. Todd, what is the downside of adding your kids to your accounts or adding their names to your real estate deeds as a joint owner? Won't this avoid probate?
3: You're absolutely right. It would avoid probate, but there are better ways to avoid probate than just doing something simple, right? Simple isn't always better. Throwing a name on an account or adding a designated beneficiary or a joint owner on a piece of property might not be the best way to go. Here's the problem. If you name one of your children as a joint owner and you have three children and you put that child on just because it's convenient and they're geographically close to you, well, you could be accidentally disinheriting your other children because this property, this asset will only go to that

0: administer everything.
1: Despite that, there are still some cases where it makes sense to maintain a number of separate accounts as opposed to consolidating.
0: Oh, absolutely. I mean, we all know cases where, hey, that new bank is going to give you a better CD rate or introductory rate, and that can be worth real money. In other cases, you know, if you have a retirement plan, there can be special benefits to keeping the money there. Maybe it is a excellent plan with really low costs. Maybe it'll allow you to avoid a required minimum distribution if you're still working into your 70s. 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
3: 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If you take a minute and think about your circle of friends and family, I'm going to guess that you know someone who sings or plays an instrument really well. Now, maybe they've performed professionally and maybe they haven't. Talent is all around us, but only the very few achieve stardom. It's a long and winding road made up of talent, connections, and most of all, persistence. One of the area's most promising singer-songwriters is in the spotlight today. Hi, this is Candy Arteri. Welcome to the story behind her success. Her name is Lainey Dione. She's a proud Berkeley grad with an interesting story about how she graduated from one of the most prestigious music schools in the world in record time. And you'll hear that in this interview. To meet her is to be in the company of someone who just lights up the room. And make no mistake about it, she has certainly known adversity in her life. But her mindset remains positive. This singer-songwriter is driven to achieve. She is the 2020 recipient of the Unsigned Only competition in the adult contemporary category. She's also won second place twice in the New England Songwriting Competition. Lainey was nominated for Best Solo Acoustic Act, Best Americana Act, and Best College Act at the Worcester Music Awards, and Best Breakthrough Artist at the famous Rhode Island Motif Awards. She's even been a finalist in the International Songwriting Competition. As we sat down to get to know one another, I quickly caught her energy. Her smile is contagious. Her passion for her music is obvious. So I started out the interview by asking her what came first, her singing or her songwriting?
4: I sang in the bathtub when I was little, so I'd say that.
5: Is there a story about that? Is that what your parents told you?
4: No, I mean, I always sing Charlotte Church for some reason. Like, you would not guess that, but yeah, I used to really like opera. Weird.
5: Did you sing when you were a little girl in school? Were you that kid who would raise their hand and say, "I'll do it"?
4: No, I was so scared.
5: Really?
4: Oh,
5: what would happen? Were you just a closet singer then?
4: I never did like chorus. Like, I never did solos or anything like that. I was just bright red, very shy kid. Nope. No for me.
5: What about your guitar playing? Talk to me a little bit about that.
4: My dad used to play chords on his hand and I would strum when I was very little. And then I picked it up really when I was 12. But ever since then, it's been my partner in crime whenever I perform.
5: Let's talk about the love of the guitar. Your very first guitar, do you still have it? And what was it?
4: I do. It was like one of those thrift shop, no-name guitars. It was called a Roy Clark. I don't even think they make them anymore. Yeah.
5: But you still have it. And nobody ever forgets their first guitar.
4: No.
5: Do you ever take it down and play it just a little bit?
4: It sounds pretty bad. So.
5: Who gave you that first guitar?
4: My dad.
5: Do you play any other instruments, or is it the guitar and you?
4: Yeah, so I got into Berkeley on piano, and I played that since I was 6, and I was classically trained. And then going to Berkeley, they're very jazz-influenced, and I was like, no, none of this anymore, and switched to voice. And then I played Irish fiddle when I was little as well, yeah.
5: Okay, this is blowing my mind. So Irish fiddle, how did that come into your life?
4: I did Irish step dancing you look at me,

0: You see the green eyes, the freckles, and the red hair, but no, I'm only 5% Irish, but my parents think we're 100% Irish. We act like it. But yeah, so I did Irish step dancing, fell in love with that, and wanted to play fiddle.
1: Any fiddle on any of your songs are you playing?
0: No. I don't think I could play it today.
1: Let's go back to the piano, because right now I'm so proud of myself. I'm taking piano lessons, something that I threw away for a long, long time. And the piano is my friend now. When I first came back to the piano, it was like, wah, wah, wah.
0: Oh, yeah.
1: So I'm really enjoying playing. Tell me what happens to you when you play any instrument.
0: Honestly, I think piano is different from any other instrument I play. When I want to de-stress, I sit down and I play piano. I compose on piano as well. So, but nothing like vocal songwriting, just, you know, kind of piano sonata kind of things. But when I play guitar, that's more of like an extension of me, of my emotions. Piano's a de-stressor.
1: We all need someone who is our biggest fan. Someone who says, hey, you are really good at that. Way back in the beginning, who has that person always been for you?
0: I think my dad. My dad really urged me to get into Berkeley. My mom really urged me to get into piano. Don't get me wrong, my mom's great too. But my dad's a musician, so he really, really got me there.
1: Do you think that he recognized your talent early on?
0: I think my mom more so did. I think my dad, it was just kind of like a bonding kind of thing. My mom was like, you cannot give up on this.
1: Your latest album is called Self-Titled, and I had a chance to listen to a couple of songs. The lead single, the first song, is called Hey London. Tell me the story behind that song.
0: I met a guy online, and I traveled to Europe to go meet him for the first time. I know, you're giving me a face, I know. I could have died, but I didn't. And we dated for a year. And then while I was there, I got accepted into a songwriting program in France where I met a British guy. So I left the European guy, dated the British guy, and went to go live with him for a month in England. And it just didn't turn out. Therefore, Hey London was born.
1: You know, I'm going to guess that your relationships have also affected your music. True?
0: Oh, yeah. Every single song on the album is about a different relationship, whether it be good or bad. Most of it is bad, but yes.
1: All right, so let's just take a minute and listen to a piece of Hey London by Lainey Dione. Hey, London.

0: so over it. Tell me another story from one of your favorite songs on this CD, or is it impossible to say you have a favorite song because they're your children?
1: I mean, they are my children, but I would say Wake Up Call is probably one of my favorites, just because it's the most recent. I dated a guy for 4 years. We lived together, and he ghosted me for about 3 days, and on my birthday, at the end of those 3 days, he broke up with me via text, and so I wrote this really angsty, crazy song about it. I mention his name secretly in the song, but it's one of my faves.
0: And if he happens to be listening to this podcast, we're still pissed at you. And here's just a piece of the song.
1: Wake Up Call by Lainey Dione. Yeah, yeah.

0: but I would say within a rounding error of overall expectations for what we would see from the headline numbers. So let's start right there. Headline inflation up 0.5% month over month. I believe expectations were for a 0.4% increase. Year over year, 6.4% year over year. So a decline from last month, but again, slightly hotter than was anticipated, I believe.
1: Yeah, I think we'd been lulled into a sense in markets, not us, just collectively we, the whole country.

0: of emotion. It's more of a you can go back and revise kind of a situation.
1: I've been spending an awful lot of time in Nashville interviewing country music icons for a new series that I'm doing called Country Music Success Stories. And songwriters like Kent Blazee, who wrote 7 number one songs for Garth Brooks, including his first single, If Tomorrow Never Comes, has piles of notebooks and journals right on his dining room table where I interviewed him. And he says they're filled with thoughts and verses. Some are completed and some are not. And then there was a woman named Karen Staley, who's written so many hit records, lots of them for Faith Hill, one you'll know called Hey Baby, Let's Go to Vegas. She says, and I wanted to tell you this story, that she gets these ideas for titles and for lyrics, and she literally runs to write them down immediately because she believes that she has to catch them right away before somebody else gets them. Have you ever heard of that? She thinks it's almost divine.
0: I can see that. Whenever something comes to my head, I have to write it down immediately on my phone or wherever I'm at. Yeah. Or I'll voice memo it. Sometimes I'll be in the middle. It always happens in the shower. You know when you get those shower thoughts? I'll just have to like get out real quick, text it in there, and call it a day.
1: You know, you've been talking about co-writing songs, and a lot of people don't understand that there's a real discipline to co-writing. Tell me how it works for you when you're writing with someone else.
0: Yeah, so usually we pick like a topic, or we'll already have kind of like a title in place of what we'll go about, and then it depends on the person you're writing with. But it's very back and forth, like, oh, I'm going to bounce this off of you, I don't really like that, let's go this route. We usually have like a background track that we're already set with that kind of has the mood of it, so it's pretty cool.
1: How does it work in Massachusetts versus how it works in Nashville? Because in Nashville, a co-write, if you're in the room when the song is being written, you're on the song.
0: Yeah, so I wrote the whole album except for one song in Nashville with the Nashville Writers Clause, basically. Whereas if you're in the room, you get a credit. And I apply that here, too. A lot of people don't, and I don't like it. Because, I mean, if you're in the room and you're giving some feedback.
1: You're part of the creative process.
0: You know, you might not have gotten there without me saying that or without someone else saying something else, you know? So I like the Nashville Clause.
1: How would you like to hear someone else singing your song?
0: Actually, the last song on the album, which is the last single I released, called I Love You to Death, was almost sold to Selena Gomez, which would have been so cool. But it was in the running for a couple months, didn't make it, and it went right back to me, and I still love that song anyways.
1: And you know, I've heard that sometimes an artist will put a hold on a song, and then you can't do anything about it, and it dies on the vine.
0: Yeah. My song was on hold for a couple months, and that's why the album was a little bit later than usual, but all worked out.
1: It all worked out. What if someone said, that song Hey London by Lainey Dione, I want to sing that song, and that's like somebody really famous. How would you feel about that?
0: So I actually played a private gig where somebody was like, oh, we didn't even think that we could book you because we thought you'd be famous because we heard this song, Hey London. And I was like, oh my God, no, you could totally book me. That's crazy. But it would be insane for people to really look at me like that.
1: And you wouldn't mind getting the royalties from somebody really famous singing your song, right?
0: Oh, yeah, no.
1: Let's go back to the very beginning. Tell us a little bit about where you grew up and what it was like growing up in your house.
0: So I grew up in Smithfield, Rhode Island. It's a small little town and, you know, the smallest state. It was nice. I mean, there's not like a huge music scene there, which is actually kind of good because it's easier to be seen and easier to get some gigs because there's not a lot to work with.
1: Right.
0: But yeah.
1: Was music always playing in your house? I mean, you said your father's a musician, so talk a little bit about that.
0: Oh, yeah. I mean, whether we liked it or not, Dad would be in the basement playing some old 70s lick on his guitar. But my mom liked
1: Do not make fun of the 70s. I will not have it.
0: My mom liked more of the Karen Carpenter, Carole King kind of vibe, so those stuff were always playing.
1: Let's talk about your experience at Berklee College of Music. Magna cum laude, I heard, pretty darn good. But I also heard that it wasn't easy for you to make college happen. Tell me that story.
0: Berklee's very expensive, as people know, and I couldn't really afford it. My dad made an agreement with me that he would pay for 1 year, and then I'd have to take student loans out on the other year, and I'd have to try to get my bachelor degree in 2 years by going fall, spring, summer at 22 credits a semester, which they almost didn't allow me to do, but I had to fight for it, and I was able to get a degree in music business management with a minor in audio production and engineering.
1: Congratulations.
0: Thank you.
1: Tough stuff. Tell me what happens to you when you perform.
0: Ooh, I get really nervous right before I perform.

0: warm, like, oh my God, is everything going to go great? Is it going to be okay? You know? And then as soon as I get out there, it's like a different feeling hits you. It's almost like an like outer body experience, I think. It's just a calmness that's just cool. It's a connection with a crowd. It's a connection with music. I can't even describe it.
1: Speaking of that, what do you hope your audience experiences during one of your concerts? How do you want them to walk away feeling?
0: It depends on whatever song I'm singing, but there's a lot of sad songs on the album, and when people hear it, they cry, and that makes me feel like I did my job. Not that I like to make people cry, you know, but like people can connect with you, can connect with whatever you're going through and feel like they're understood, and that's what I want people to feel like. I want to feel understood, and I want people to feel understood.
1: You know, the pandemic has really sidelined performers because their venues are closed and people are not going out as much as they used to. Fortunately, things are starting to open up again, but how did you get through that period? Really tough.
0: I had a couple of health issues, so it was like very scary for me. So I didn't do any indoor shows. I only did a couple of outdoor shows once a week, and that really kept me going at Country Kitchen in Smithfield. They're my lifesavers. Now that I'm vaccinated, I'm excited to get back to doing more shows, and it's going to be a good time. I mean, it was really crazy, though.
1: Health issues.
0: Yes.
1: What happened?
0: So I had meningitis, which is like crazy, right? Like no one gets that, but
1: wow. Yeah, how did that happen?
0: I actually had it while I was recording the demos and writing the songs for the album, and I had to leave the studio to go get hospitalized. In Nashville, yeah, it was crazy. But
1: I can't leave until this song is over.
0: Pretty much. Yeah, that's how I was, cuz I thought I'm just having a headache, like I'll get through it. Yeah, and I had to fly home.
1: The days of being signed to a record label and having their people do your publicity are gone. But the digital age also gives artists a worldwide audience that many, many years ago they couldn't get. And there's a lot of freedom in that. Am I right?
0: Yes. It's much easier to get your music out there. At the same time, it's so oversaturated that you might not even get heard. It is easier in a sense, but it's also harder in a sense, you know?
1: When you are not singing and you're not writing, tell us what your favorite pastime is.
0: Ooh, I have two little dogs that I absolutely love. I love to walk them, sit on the couch with them, chill with them. I also like to paint. I mean, most of my life is music, so there's really no downtime for anything else.
1: Are there any words of wisdom, Lainey, that you could pass along to an artist behind you, somebody who doesn't have as much experience as you do? Maybe some lessons you learned the hard way?
0: Always be confident in who you are and always be kind to the people around you. I think that a lot of artists feel like they have to kind of bulldoze their way into certain scenarios or see competition and start to get less confident in themselves and then act a certain way. And just don't do that. You know, be confident in who you are. Be confident in being kind to other people.
1: I know this may sound a little bit crazy, but over the many years of interviewing artists and singers in particular, I have learned that they visualized their success very early on in their lives. They saw themselves doing what they loved. Did this happen for you?
0: I'd say maybe when I was like 17 or 18, I knew that like I'm a very driven person. I get what I want. That was all I could see for me. So that's what I'm still striving for today.
1: You just talked about striving. How do you hold on to your dreams when things get tough? When you get that rejection, when Selena Gomez is not going to record your record and you were hoping that she would, or when the venue closes and the pandemic comes, how do you stay positive?
0: I don't know if that's really been an issue for me. I mean, things haven't happened, and that's sad, but, like, you always just keep working. It's just like, okay, moving on to the next opportunity, moving on to the next thing. Like, you don't let anything really get you down. Otherwise, you're going to be stuck.
1: Last three questions we ask everyone who sits where you are today, and thank you so much, Lainey, again, for coming and telling us your story. The first one is, what's the best piece of advice you've ever received in your life, and do you use it regularly?
0: I'd say probably to let things go, and it's hard for me to do that. What's meant to be will happen. I have a hard time not letting things go. I just need to like make it happen. But sometimes it's just not in the cards for you.
1: If there's an obstacle in your path, how do you get around it?
0: I push through it. If there's an obstacle in my path, I mean, I usually don't let things stop me. If I really want something,

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5: Hi, everyone. Mark Rosenthal. Here's what's happening overnight. Occasional showers, maybe a thunderstorm ending after midnight. Lows in the 50s. Tomorrow, some early clouds and lots of sunshine, much cooler and drier. Temperatures around 68. On Friday, lots of sun. Temperatures near 70. The weekend starts okay, but then rain moves in for Sunday and Monday, the way I see it right now. 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
3: 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And today, we're talking about the top estate planning mistakes to avoid. Todd, a lot of people create their estate plan, but there are some that don't actually transfer assets into it. Can you explain why this is such a big mistake?
4: Sure. I mean, I'm going to try to explain it both from a revocable and an irrevocable planning standpoint. With the revocable, if you don't put assets in there, you end up leaving them owned perhaps jointly if you're married, you know, and designated beneficiaries and the like. But if everything goes to the spouse when one dies, then you've completely avoided your estate plan. In other words, you've set your trust up, but you went around it by leaving everything to the spouse instead of going through it by funding the trust and cramming down the assets to shelter some from estate taxes on the first death, so there's less taxed on the second death. And ultimately, on the second death, if you don't plan, there could be a probate problem because everything would go to probate if it's in their own name. The other big reason is with an irrevocable trust, of course, not funding it also can result in estate tax problems by the same way it did with the revocable trust. But in addition to not funding them with the irrevocable, you don't even begin the 5-year waiting period to get the assets protected from the nursing home. So there's a much bigger problem not funding an irrevocable trust versus not funding a revocable trust. So make sure you fund your trust if you do your planning.
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0: for their earnings that will come out at the close of the bell today. Estimates are for about $80 billion of revenue around the quarter. You can see 79 in other places. And then for Q2, the one that they're in the midst of at the moment, about $90 billion. And really what the focus is going to continue to be is if NVIDIA can continue to beat and raise guidance. Now, the stock trades at a position where it had been trading on average around 36 times forward earnings over the course of the last decade or so. That multiple has come down quite a bit as they've continued to grow their revenue 70%+ year over year. We now sit at around 24 times forward revenue. The interesting thing with NVIDIA, and Chuck, you and I have spoken about this a little bit before, is there is still this pricing in of 72% revenue growth through 2027. However, that does seem to taper off by estimates to about 34% growth of revenue in 2028. So that is why you sort of see a relative discount on the forward price to earnings ratio of NVIDIA to where it's been in the past, is that they do continue to have this just tremendous growth. I think we probably underscore it a little bit, how crazy it is to continue to grow your revenue 70% year over year.
1: I mean, Paul, but hold on. Like, let's just tell people what we've seen. If you go back to before AI was a thing, which you got to go back to like Q4 of 22. So they're January of 23 earnings report. The trailing 12-month revenue then was $26 billion. Nothing to sneeze at, but that's what it was. Once we clear this report here, their trailing 12-month revenue is going to be around $230, $240 billion. They have 10x'd their revenue in 3 years.
0: Crazy.
1: It's insane.
0: Yeah.
1: It's absolutely nutty. So, you know, it's not to say that it can't go back down if this all, like, you know, plays out badly, but I find it hard to actually, no, I quite honestly, if NVIDIA revenue goes back down to like $26 billion, like something else has gone horribly wrong.
0: Definitely.
1: Because the place that I get to, and I continue to get to on this, is look, 5-10 years from now, the world as a whole is going to be using so much more artificial intelligence than it is today.
0: Mm-hmm.
1: I don't know, like, who exactly is going to be profitable and exactly how, like, everything's going to work, but given NVIDIA's positioning, it's really challenging for me to see them not being a major part of that, even if their revenue may, you know, go through some changes over that time period as the industry evolves.
0: Yeah, it's not to say that they'll continue to command this, 80%+ market share, maybe 90%+ percent market share that they have on these leading edge AI chips. But to your point, I can absolutely see that the demand is going to continue to grow over the course of the next 4 or 5 years. And whether they have 40% market share, 50, who knows how those dynamics play out. But absolutely in agreement with you that they're still going to remain a player in the space. Right now, they are up about 18% year-to-date heading into this earnings report. That's above the NASDAQ and certainly above the

0: NVIDIA earnings are set to make or break the chip stock rally. The price that we've been seeing the biggest rally in semiconductors for the last, I don't know, 2-3 months has been in memory chips.
1: Mm-hmm.
0: Look, memory is a component that NVIDIA buys for its its products that it puts, you know, out to its customers. But that is ultimately where the biggest gains have been in the last month or two. It's been on the memory side of things because there's this shortage of memory that's caused by how explosively the AI business is growing right now. So I'm not entirely sure that NVIDIA's sales for this quarter are necessarily going to be, you know, relevant to what's going on in memory. That is a business where you talk to just about anyone who's plugged in, and they tell you, look, there's nothing we can do. Like, memory chips are basically sold out through the next couple of years, and that's just how it's going to be. The other piece that's interesting when we talk about that then, Paul, is eventually, if something becomes a bottleneck in a process, companies start to look for ways to just avoid it. And the way that I think about it this way, if you are going through something as like a household, like you're trying to, buy your groceries for the week. I always bring it back to this for you. If you're buying your groceries for the week and you really want to do burgers, but the cost of beef is through the roof, eventually you start just saying, look, we're just not going to buy as much of this. We'll do turkey burgers instead. Mm-hmm. You know, it's the same thing with any business. If there's a part of your business that is denting your profitability because you're having to pay too much for the inputs, you start saying, hey, is there a way that we can structure this so that we don't need as much of that input? And so the concern that I think you do have on the memory side of things is, hey, to this point, this has been the way that things have been done in the AI chip industry. If memory continues to be a bottleneck, eventually the players are going to look at it and say, can we figure out ways to do this with less memory in our setups? Because and this is how innovation happens, by the way. It's through stress. When you can buy the stuff cheaply, you just keep saying, okay, let's buy as much of it as we can. When it becomes expensive, you say, okay, can we make do with less? And that's how you get more efficiency and productivity. It's a good thing overall, but this is also why every single semiconductor cycle ends up in tears for semiconductor investors.
1: No question.
0: So that's what we've got there. Let's take a quick break when we come back. Bond yields continuing to move higher over the last couple days. We'll talk about what's going on there after this.
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0: December report, which showed, what, 6.5% year-over-year inflation. Mm-hmm. And key cooling off occurring in goods inflation specifically. We're starting to see some stuff in services, but by and large, what we were seeing was goods inflation beginning to cool off. The headline reports that we saw this morning for January were slightly higher than expectations, but I would say within a rounding error of overall expectations for what we would see from the headline numbers. So let's start right there. Headline inflation up 0.5% month over month. I believe expectations were for a 0.4% increase. Year over year, 6.4% year over year. So a decline from last month, but again, slightly hotter than was anticipated, I believe.
1: Yeah, I think we'd been lulled into a sense in markets, not us, just collectively we, the whole country, investors, however you want to think about that, had been lulled

0: 3.95%. And then over the course of March, as oil prices went up, it went up to around 4.48, and then kind of just chopped around there for, like, between 4.2 and 4.5 for about a month or so. And then the last 3 or 4 days has just gone zippity-doo-dah to the upside. We're now sitting here at, you know, 4.627. We got to 4.68 yesterday. And look, it's clear to me that this is, if you look at both the timing and the composition of the move in the 10-year, it is largely driven by inflation expectations moving up while real growth remains consistent. And I want to be clear on that. What we're seeing priced in is not a collapse in real growth and inflation going wild. We are seeing inflation, you know, projections moving up as a result of this, but the reason why the 10-year typically moves up in a situation like this is not just because inflation's moving up, but also because growth is strong enough to support that inflation. And I think that's what we're seeing here, not just in the United States, because this is very much not affecting U.S. bonds alone. This is affecting bonds of all major developed countries, the UK, Germany, mm-hmm. Japan, Canada, you go down the list, it's happening to all of them. And by the way, you could look at this as a continuation of what we see and what we've seen in the last 5 years, which is a re-rating of bonds just based on projected inflation and nominal growth.
1: Yeah, all those countries that you mentioned, they have a 12-month high on their 30-year bonds. The U.S. here domestically, we hit 5.18% on the U.S. 30-year Treasury. That's the highest since July of 2007. Mortgages on the 30-year fix, we now sit at 6.75. That's the highest since July last year. So yeah, and across the board, rates are coming up. As you mentioned, it's right on the backs of inflation expectations coming up and off of what, to be clear, is a tremendous earnings season in terms of the numbers that we've seen. I think 91% of the S&P 500 had reported as of last week when I was looking at some info, and we had seen about 27% year-over-year earnings growth. So these are tremendous, you know, earnings numbers that we're seeing here. This is the best quarter since I think it's Q4 of 21 in terms of the year-over-year earnings growth. So the growth is there, the demand and everything that we're seeing on the earnings side with companies is strong. To your point, you know, combine that with prices that have increased, that's where you kind of get that cocktail of expectations going up for inflation, and as a result, rates are running up with it. So interesting to see what impact this has. You know, the spring housing market is largely behind us, but just on the broader economy in general, having these slightly higher rates and the change that we've seen, Chuck, in terms of the shorter end of the curve, the Fed fund rate projections from this year have significantly deviated, where we came into January anticipating, you know, two cuts over the course of this year. Now the most favorable, the most highly likely situation is perhaps we do see a cut, a raise rather, for the rest of the year.
0: Paul, let's turn now and talk about a couple of consumer-facing companies that are reporting earnings this week. We've got Target and Lowe's. Which one do you want to start with?
1: Let's start with Target. I'll just jump in on it. We saw the biggest sales gain for Target in 4 years. However, I am seeing the stock as I go in to talk about how this was a good quarter. It's down 7% in early trading here in the first hour of the day. But overall, in terms of the numbers that we saw here, again, Target had really been bludgeoned over the course of the last few years or so. The stock had just really struggled because post-pandemic, Target really hadn't been able to lure customers in the same way. They were kind of getting their lunch taken by Amazon and Walmart and Costco in terms of the digital sales that plug through those other companies that I just mentioned, and their product mix, you know, got weak and stale. But in terms of what we saw in this most recent quarter, like I mentioned, they saw close to 6% comparable sales growth. That was the biggest since the end of 2021. They raised their revenue guidance to about 4% this year from what was previously 2%, and did see some growth on their digital sales of about 9%.
0: That's, can we talk about the digital piece?
1: Yeah, that's largely off of the same-day delivery program that they've built. Another crazy Target Circle 360 is their Walmart Plus.
0: Oh, good. You know, that's easy to remember and fun.
1: That's their little brand.
0: So I got to be honest.

0: And look, the market kind of agrees with me. After originally being up like 2.5% pre-market on these earnings, it's now down 7.
1: Right.
0: It's because that 9% online sales growth, it really kind of sucks. Like, is the nice way to put it. Paul, do you know how rapidly Amazon's online retail sales moved in the last quarter?
1: I know Walmart is closer to 50. I'm going to go with 20% for
0: 13.
1: Amazon. Okay.
0: 13. And Amazon is as entrenched as you can be in online retail.
1: Oh, yeah.
0: If you are a Target and you have an online business that is, A, just a fraction of Amazon's size, and, B, a fraction of your total sales revenue, and the best you can manage is 9% sales growth, you're doing something wrong. Like, that's not a good thing. It's like 9% online sales growth, you look at that and you're like, no, that should be higher. Like, you got to get that in the 20s at a minimum. If Amazon's doing 13...
1: Walmart's at 27. I want to correct myself there. Yes. Yeah,
0: Walmart's at 27? Yep. Fine. Split the difference. You got to get to 20.
1: Right.
0: You can't do 9. You know? I'm not saying I could do 9. Like, if you had, like, you know, Chuck's Retailer, like, we would do worse. But
2: nine
0: that's also, like...
2: times.
0: Thank you. I appreciate that, Dean. No, that's not Dean Warmer. That's Animal House. What's the dean's name or the principal's name in that movie?
3: I'll look it up.
0: Keep going. Dean Warmer's Animal House. in any case... It's something where 9%...
3: Rooney.
0: Principal there
3: Rooney.
0: We go.
3: Sorry.
0: It's just something where if you're doing 9% online sales growth, it's not good enough for Target. And so this is the problem that they continue to have, is they're a middling company as far as execution. Like, they just can't really get out of their way. Lowe's, anything interesting there for you, Paul?
1: Similar trends that we saw with Home Depot. They had pretty disappointing sales growth, only about a half percent growth on comparable sales, and they continue to try and build out that pro side of things there as well. A similar strategy that's been deployed by Home Depot. Right now, Home Depot gets about 50% of their revenue from pro contractors, a little bit more resilient business than the regular, mom and pop sort of customer coming in on a weekend basis for their needs. Lowe's is more like 25-30% on that pro side of things. So that's been the dynamics, and a weak housing backdrop has been really what's plagued both Lowe's and Home Depot. So none of them are showing, tremendously different results here. Lowe's were down as much as, 9.5% this year through Tuesday's close, and then I believe they were off again this morning on some of the news that we saw from this most recent earnings report. Let's see what they're at. Off about 2% today.
0: Yeah, I think, again, the data that we're getting from a lot of retailers is things are fine. They're not falling apart, but they're not seeing a huge acceleration. Like, retail is not what's driving the American economy right now.
1: No.
0: It is very much AI, and retail's fine. Like, it doesn't have to be in the driver's seat. It was for, 2-3 years, and it doesn't have to be right now. That's okay, as long as it doesn't fall apart, which it's not. Quick break. We've got Wall Street Watch, and Todd Lutsky joins us for Ask Todd next.
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0: ourselves. 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And so imagine you're job hopping from place to place. You might have a retirement plan through there. And all of a sudden, you know, a decade into your career, you could have two or three different retirement plans just from, you know, changing jobs and taking that next promotion at a new place.
1: It doesn't even just happen with different retirement or investment accounts. 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
0: Well, we all know that, you know, that aunt or that family member that is always scouring for the best CD rate or interest rate on the savings account, or, you know, has some money with this broker and this financial services company. 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
3: Markets in positive territory as Wall Street eagerly awaits a significant earnings report from AI and chip giant NVIDIA due out after today's closing bell. Right now, the Dow is up 0.7%. S&P 500 also up about 0.7%. NASDAQ up nearly 1% higher. Russell 2000 up 1.4%. 10-year Treasury yield down 4 basis points at 4.62%. And oil down about 3.5%, trading at $100 a barrel. Target beat first quarter street forecast, where the retailer's net sales grew more than 6% year over year in its turnaround effort. Target same-store sales also climbed 5.6%, its first positive same-store sales number in 5 quarters. However, shares are down by nearly 7%. Another retailer in Lowe's also beat earnings expectations, driven by a strong spring execution, online sales, and strength in appliances and home services. Lowe's CEO did, however, acknowledge a challenging housing environment. Shares are down by about 2%. And Facebook parent Meta began laying off thousands of employees this morning and reassigning thousands others to AI-focused roles. Last month, the company informed its staff that layoffs would impact about 8,000 employees, or about 10% of its workforce. Meta shares are down modestly. I'm Tucker Silva, and that is Wall Street Watch.
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4: As promised, we're now joined by the one and only Todd Lutsky from the law firm of Cushing & Dolan. This is your opportunity to ask Todd your estate planning questions live on air right now. Phone lines are wide open at 888-205-2263. We can usually get through 2 to 3 calls, so get calling early to get in line, because, well, if you're the fourth caller, it's going to be, you know, kind of a toss-up as to whether or not we get to you. Again, 888-205-2263 is the number, and that's what you call to ask Todd your questions live on air right now about your estate plan or lack thereof. Again, 888-205-2263. Mr. Lutsky, how are you doing today?
5: I am never better. How are you?
4: Okay.
5: Yeah?
4: I was the victim of a robbery yesterday.
5: Well, it does happen.
4: Guy stole my camo jacket and flip-flops.
5: Oh, yeah?
4: He can hide, but he can't run.
5: That's true.
4: So we'll see how it goes. Todd, I want to talk about naming a truck.

0: Trusty on trusts. This is something you have to do. This correct? Like you can't have a trust with no trustee.
1: That's true. Yeah, absolutely need a trustee.
0: What kinds of situations have you seen arise where someone's choice of trustee turns out to have been the wrong choice?
1: Yeah, it definitely happens. I think we need to think about it in terms of two trusts, right? Because there's a big spectrum here. If we're talking about a revocable trust, I don't think you have to worry so much, at least not while you're living. So I think your question comes in two flavors. One, what kind of trust do we have? And two, is the donor of the trust still living or not? Because then it really matters, right?
0: Yep.
1: So if you're living and we're doing a revocable trust, while you're alive, you're the trustee and you don't have to worry because you trust yourself. When you die, you know, you could have another trustee serving that you're not around to really fix that problem, and it can be complicated. So what we put in there, if the wrong trustee is there, is we usually have language in that allows the beneficiary of the trust shares to remove and replace, you know, a trustee of their share. Sometimes it's one that's not appointed by the donor. Other times it can just be complete removal and replacement. So it's a drafting issue. If you can put that language in, you can provide the beneficiary the power to remove and replace the trustee over that trustee share if it turns out to be a bad trustee. If you are living and you have an irrevocable, let's say irrevocable Medicaid trust, and quite frankly, sometimes even in an irrevocable gifting trust, if it's an irrevocable Medicaid trust, you might not be trustee, but you're alive. You're the donor.
0: Okay.
1: You retain the power to remove and replace that trustee. So if while you're living, you see things aren't getting done the way they should be, the trust isn't being followed, or you're not happy with the trustee, no, you can remove them. And don't need to ask permission. You just send a letter and they're out, and you put in another trustee. So nice control there. Same issue, though, when you pass, you're going to have that language in there for, removing and replacing those trustees. And perhaps finally, if you have an irrevocable gifting type trust where you're alive and you're just doling out money into this trust to sort of, get it out of your estate, a great way of giving assets to children and grandchildren while you're alive without actually giving it to them. In other words, you're the donor but not the trustee, because if these assets are meant to be out of your estate, then you can't be the trustee. Otherwise, you would be retaining the power to control the beneficial enjoyment. They'd be included. So you put someone else on as a trustee, but you also can retain the power to remove and replace that trustee, with the limitation being it can't be someone related or subordinate to you. But at least you have the power to fix that decision as to who you put on as trustee if you find out that they don't work. That's a really complex question, but a great question. I think a lot of people need to know that.
0: Talking with Todd Lutsky from the law firm of Cushing and Dolan, we've got room on the phone lines for your estate planning questions at 888-205-2263. That number again is 888-205-2263. We're going to take a quick break now, but when we return, we're going to get right to those questions for Todd. Again, that phone number is 888-205-2263. Quick break. Your questions with Todd next.
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4: 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If your financial life feels scattered, you're not alone. 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

0: starting to see some stuff in services, but by and large, what we were seeing was goods inflation beginning to cool off. The headline reports that we saw this morning for January were slightly higher than expectations, but I would say within a rounding error of overall expectations for what we would see from the headline numbers. So let's start right there. Headline inflation up 0.5% month over month. I believe expectations were for a 0.4% increase. Year over year, 6.4% year over year. So a decline from last month, but again, slightly hotter than was anticipated, I believe.
1: Yeah, I think we'd been lulled into a sense in markets, not us, just collectively we, the whole country, investors, however you want to think about it.

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2: Talking with Todd Lutsky from the law firm of Cushing and Dolan. We have room with the phone lines at 888-205-2263 for your estate planning questions. Again, that is 888-205-2263. Todd, last segment I had asked you a question about, hey, what happens if, like, you pick the wrong trustee and then you walk through that?
3: Yeah.
2: What about what if something happens that causes you to need to update beneficiaries? What tools are available for that when it comes to a trust?
3: So those also are available. So if you've got like a revocable trust, certainly it's changeable any way you want, right? So if you're alive, you can change it six ways to Sunday. There really is no limitation for you on a revocable trust. And I say that because when you switch gears and you say, well, what if I've done like a Medicaid irrevocable trust instead, which many people do that, do they still have the beneficiary or the ability, excuse me, to change beneficiaries? Well, they do, but it's a little more complicated. So it's generally going to have a limitation. So instead of having something like a general power of appointment, which is the revocable trust, change it any way you want, they've got a limited power of appointment, which means they can change who gets the assets, but they can only do it from the perspective of a defined class that is usually set up when the trust is set up. So it'll say, you know, if I can change it amongst my children, let's say, of all generations. So that would include grandchildren, afterborn grandchildren, etc. You know, you can't add Cousin Vinny to the mix after it's set up. But you could still come back and say, you know what, one of my kids is really taking care of me, the other one's sort of had a falling out with, or I want to leave more to a grandchild than to a child. Hey, still certainly okay. You could come in, exercise the power of appointment, and change the beneficiaries to be, you know, the way you want it. And even and,
2: sure,
3: and all that without resetting, you know, the five year clock on a waiting period. So you still have great flexibility. The only downside with that is oftentimes you're going to have to do it through your will. And then, you know, from there, you have to go to probate. But just for the will, you don't have to put any of the assets through. You just have to file the will to execute the change in the trust. So that's how you can change those. And you know what, folks? These questions are great because they're asking me questions about that in my eyes are really potholes that you could run into when you're doing your estate plan, right? What if you got the wrong beneficiary? What if you got the wrong trustee? You know what? More than that, what if you haven't done your planning and you think you want to, you know, not plan? Why? I have a will. Not a good idea. You know, I've got all my assets in a nominee realty trust. I don't need to do planning. Not a good idea. It's kind of a pothole. Well, I own stuff jointly. No, probably not good planning, right? So think about these potholes that could exist when I haven't done my planning yet, right? These are what some of the potholes, right? How do I leave my assets to my kids? You know, do I leave it outright? Do I not leave it outright? So those are some assets. And again, what if you already did your planning and you're saying, geez, you know, it's been 10, 15 years. I should probably look at it. That's a pothole, right? I'm relocating to another state. Well, does that affect my trust? I just lost my spouse. And now I need to know what to do with my spouse's trust. Do I empty it, put it all in my trust? No. How do I pay the taxes on my now deceased spouse's trust? You know, what if I'm getting divorced? Is that a red flag? Do I need to update my plans? 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
2: Todd, when you talk about some of those potholes that people run into with estate planning, specifically we've been talking about trusts and, you know, beneficiaries and trustees –

0: anything else that tends to be a really common one, even through the use of trust, if someone, you know, tries to work through their estate using them, what other trust-related problems do you see quite often?
1: Well, again, I think one of the bigger problems I see is even if they've already got their trust, this sounds like a question for people who have already set it up. If they've already think they've done their estate planning and they've never, you know, funded it, right? I never put any of my assets in the trust. Well, that's a really big problem. So you want to make sure that you actually retitle your assets to the trust so that the trust can do, you know, what it's designed, you know, to do. But I think some of the other problems I do see a lot is especially for people who have done their planning, right? You know, what if one spouse dies? I think that is a really big one because I can't stress enough, and I tell all my clients, when you've got your plan in place, you got it all funded, it's doing exactly what we want it to do. But when you lose a spouse, that's when you really need to talk to your estate planning attorney, right?
0: Yeah.
1: Because don't make the mistake of thinking, oh, yeah, I remember now my spouse died and all my spouse's trust assets just come to me. Because they hear that. They think that. But that's not what happens. Now, first of all, the trust doesn't even allow for that. But people do it. They go in, they just take out all the assets, and then they put them in all into their own trust. Well, folks, that would completely blow the estate plan, right? Because the goal of the trust on the death of the first spouse is to shelter those assets from being taxed again when the surviving spouse dies. So, you know, by taking them all over there, not only have you violated the terms of the trust, but you've put them all back in the survivor's estate, so it's going to be, you know, just increased and causing probably more estate taxes due on the second death than would otherwise be the case. And one last thing to think about when you lose a spouse is not only do you need to update your own estate plan a little bit as a single person, but the trust that exists, as long as you haven't emptied it, you know, you got to figure out, how do I file income tax returns for this trust now? Because if it was revocable when the spouse was alive, it's now irrevocable, and it's going to have buckets in it. You're going to have to figure out, get ID numbers and figure out, you know, what kind of income tax returns need to be filed for those trusts every year. So those are some really big potholes or problems that you could run into.
0: How complicated is that process of, you know, of getting those new trusts set up that are irrevocable after a spouse dies? What does that actually look like in terms of, like, the blocking and tackling that someone needs to do there?
1: So by the time you hiring the lawyer is probably half the battle. Just go back to your estate planning attorney, and they'll walk you through it. It's a lot of paperwork is what it comes down to. It's like, you know, we would then say, okay, so let's say spouse dies, and there is now a remainder share and a marital share. So it'd be like the Lutsky Family Trust FBO remainder share, Lutsky Family Trust FBO, you know, special marital share or Q-tip share. So that would be the new language on, let's say, a brokerage account or a bank account, right? You retitle those that were in what was before called the Lutsky Family Trust to now say Lutsky Family Trust, you know, remainder share, Lutsky Family Trust special marital share. And it's simple. That's just a retitling of the asset. Then got to go get ID numbers. So they're going to need tax ID numbers for those buckets, because when it was a revocable trust, you weren't even filing an income tax return. You just set it and forget it, live your life very unaffected by the trust, if you will. So now you need to file tax returns. Now, the good news is they're probably going to be simple trust tax returns. I use the word simple not because they're simple to prepare, but because that's the kind of trust it is. The language in these buckets might say something like, the trustee shall pay the income to the spouse. If it says that, then it's a simple trust because it's required to pay the income. But from an income tax filing standpoint, when you file the 1041, even if you don't distribute out the money –

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5: 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And today we're talking about the top estate planning mistakes to avoid. Todd, what is the downside of adding your kids to your accounts or adding their names to your real estate deeds as a joint owner? 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
6: You're absolutely right. It would avoid probate, but there are better ways to avoid probate than just doing something simple, right? 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Here's the problem. 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
9: Hi, everyone. Mark Rosenthal. Here's what's happening on this Wednesday afternoon. The heat's on again. It's hazy, hot, and buggy. Look for building clouds, though, with the chance of showers and storms firing up. Temperatures around 92. Overnight, occasional showers will end after midnight. Temperatures in the upper 50s. Tomorrow, some early clouds and lots of sunshine. Pleasant, much cooler, though. Temperatures in the upper 60s. On Friday, lots of sun. Temperatures near 70. The weekend will start off dry, but then rain comes in for Sunday and Monday. 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
4: Hi, this is Chuck and Mike from the Armstrong Advisory Group, and we have a guide this month titled Consolidating Investment Accounts. Mike, what are some of the problems that people run into when they have accounts scattered everywhere?
5: The first one is just difficult to maintain and monitor. I can't tell you how many times I've met with somebody who has a life insurance policy that still has their brother on it instead of their wife or their husband, for example. So it does become really tough to monitor those things. If you're getting to required minimum distribution age, there can be certain rules around where you take money out of specific accounts, and if you miss it, there can be tax penalties. So it just becomes complicated to administer everything.
4: Despite that, there are still some cases where it makes sense to maintain a number of separate accounts as opposed to consolidating.
5: Oh, absolutely. 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

0: services, but by and large, what we were seeing was goods inflation beginning to cool off. The headline reports that we saw this morning for January were slightly higher than expectations, but I would say within a rounding error of overall expectations for what we would see from the headline numbers. So let's start right there. Headline inflation up 0.5% month over month. I believe expectations were for a 0.4% increase. Year over year, 6.4% year over year. So a decline from last month, but again, slightly hotter than was anticipated, I believe.
1: Yeah, I think we'd been lulled into a sense in markets, not us, just collectively.

0: of the S&P 500 companies that have presented their earnings, and we've seen an average growth rate of about 28%, the highest since 2021, according to FactSet. The reason that there is some, you know, potential concerns regarding the end of earnings season, not specific necessarily to anything about the company's reporting earnings, but the larger macroeconomic backdrop that you were just mentioning between the U.S. and Iran war. We talked a little bit earlier in the program about the 30-year Treasury has hit its highest level since July of 2007, sitting around 5.15%, and the concerns for future inflationary impacts heading into later this year as we sit with gas, you know, still well over $4 a gallon. So it's these two different paradigms going on right now in the market, a great earnings season where there continues to be a lot of momentum for these chip companies that we talked about and some good earnings growth. Even outside of the tech sector, we've seen some pretty good earnings growth in other sectors of business, but you do have the risks that loom out there with the inflationary pressure that we're seeing.
1: So I think that when we look at, you know, the next year or two for earnings, because again, like, trying to predict like what one earnings, you know, quarter is going to be, I don't get interested in that. It's not like it's not what matters for the market. I think that the piece that's interesting to me is you've got these crosswinds that are in markets right now, where you've got a, you know, this strong AI capex cycle that's going on.
0: Mm-hmm.
1: You've also got, in the last couple months, a labor market that's showing some signs of life after kind of looking very not great for the second half of 2025. The last couple months, we're starting to see a little bit of perking up there. And I guess the question that is really out there in my mind is, hey, given the disruptions that we know are coming, and that are already hitting in large parts of the world because of the closure of the Strait of Hormuz, does this, A, disrupt that capex cycle in any way? Because a lot of those components are imported from places that, quite honestly, do not produce a whole lot of energy themselves and need to import a lot of it.
0: Mm-hmm.
1: And the other piece is this nascent hiring cycle, does it get short-circuited because other input costs are going up and so companies can't hire the number of heads they want to?
0: Mm.

0: signing on, Bank of America, Citigroup, JP Morgan Chase. So all the big guys are getting their bite out this one. And the piece that I'll come back to, it's not to say that SpaceX is or isn't going to be a failure. I don't know how they're going to do. They might do great. They might do terribly. My understanding of, you know, orbital mechanics and things like that, probably better than the average person, but not nearly enough to be able to make an informed decision. Here's what I can tell you, though, and it's not even a valuation thing, like in terms of like price to earnings or this and that. People look at Tesla and they see, oh, here's like the story in Tesla. Look at how much money you could have made. And I said this the other day. But Tesla IPO'd at a market cap of around $2 billion.
1: Mm-hmm.
0: It's trading at $1.5 trillion right now. So you do the math, and you say, okay, that's a 750x, you know, move. If SpaceX is going to IPO at $2 trillion, again, just, you know, a couple trillion amongst friends, you're talking about, in order for a similar move to happen, it's got to become a $1.5 quadrillion company. We don't even talk about quadrillions because they don't exist. I mean, they do, but not in terms of dollars.
1: Sure.
0: So I'm not saying that SpaceX will or won't be a great stock, but in order for it to 750x like Tesla did after IPOing, it has to get to a point. Remember, $1.5 quadrillion, the world economy is anywhere around, what are we talking, it's like $100 trillion, somewhere in that ballpark, Paul, I think, maybe like $110.
1: Yeah, these numbers are beyond what I have in my back pocket. I'll take your word for it.
0: You've got to have, like, in order for Tesla to become, I'm sorry, SpaceX to have the same kind of move that Tesla did after going public, it has to become, like, 15 times world GDP.
1: Right.
0: That's all I'm saying.
1: Yeah, I think...
0: don't think that SpaceX is going to be Tesla in terms of long-term performance.
1: Yeah, I think the other way to cut at this subject is this company has stayed private for... It was founded before Facebook. You know, most listeners may not even believe in 2002. It's been in the private markets for almost 25 years. And some of the growth that you've seen from a compound basis on the valuation to reach the $2 trillion that they're seeking, you're talking about over a period of time. I had listened to something on the way, and, you know, 30% annualized growth for a period of time. I forget what time frame that is. But to your point, Chuck, a lot of the valuation gains have come in the back half of these last, you know, 5-6 years, as there's been just a tremendous amount of demand and enthusiasm regarding space travel. So I think all of those things are just important context for listeners to have. There's going to be just substantial demand for this IPO. I think from a buzz standpoint, Chuck, we were talking about this with Mike yesterday, probably the biggest since Facebook in terms of just, you know, general retail investor interest out there. Numerically, it's absolutely the biggest, you know, since Saudi Aramco in terms of the amount of money that they're raising. But all of these things regarding how long they've stayed private, their valuation, and what you just alluded to in terms of projected future growth, comparing that to Tesla, all these things are just to be aware of. Not to say that they couldn't have tremendous performance, but it is something that investors should research before June 12th, I think, is what they're targeting for that IPO date.
0: Let's take a quick break. When we come back, I do want to talk about some of the weekly oil data that we got this morning, and then also we've got some trivia next.
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0: 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Time for trivia here in the Financial Exchange. And on this day in 1927, Charles Lindbergh took off from New York to cross the Atlantic for Paris in the first solo nonstop transatlantic flight. So our trivia question today, what was the name of the plane Charles Lindbergh flew in the first solo flight across the Atlantic? Once again, what was the name of the plane Charles Lindbergh flew in the first solo flight across the Atlantic? Be the fourth person to text us at 617-362-1385 with the correct answer, along with keyword trivia, and you'll win a Financial Exchange Show t-shirt. Once again, the fourth correct response to text us to the number 617-362-1385 with the correct answer, along with the keyword trivia, will win that t-shirt. See complete contest rules at financialexchangeshow.com.
1: It's a great question. One of my... I really want to text in like three times, but I won't. Paul, I want to talk a little bit about what we got from the U.S. Energy Information Administration this morning. Every week, every Wednesday at 10:30, they come out with what they call their weekly petroleum status report. And it shows, you know, basically how oil and crude oil and refined products have moved around the country and, you know, different levels and this and that. And here's what we saw. Is the commercial crude oil stocks dropped by 7.9 million barrels for the week ending 5/15. The strategic petroleum reserve dropped by 9.9. You combine those two, it makes 17.8 million barrels as the draw for the week. That is the largest ever weekly draw on record. The previous high was around 17 million barrels, and that was after a hurricane back in 2023, I believe. And I've been saying, you know, for the last two, 3 weeks that this is coming, and now it's showing up in force, where you're seeing these significant draws. The place that you are today is that if draws continue at the pace they have for the last few weeks, commercial crude oil stocks are going to get to the point where you're at minimum operational inventory levels, probably sometime as we get closer, like you can hone in on this a little bit more. It's looking sometime in late July to mid-August at this pace here. The strategic reserve probably gets to minimum operational levels somewhere in the ballpark of late August to mid-September, so maybe a month or so longer than that. But I've been saying for a while, there's basically nothing that you can do to change this. It's something where, because the oil that is, you know, in the Middle East is at a reduced flow out of the ground, you've got a 12.5 million barrel per day gap that you're trying to fill, and this is, you know, one of the ways that flow is being replaced, is through drawing down onshore inventories. And there's not really anything that you can do about this. Outside of California in the United States, I really doubt you're going to see any kind of shortages. But even if you get some kind of announcement that initially drives the price of crude down, as you know, there's some excitement about you know, a Hormuz reopening. If we get that, you know, happening, the cake is kind of baked on this, in that there's basically no way to avoid these minimum operational inventory levels because of the transit times required to actually get stuff from point A to point B, and we've passed the point of no return on it. I had highlighted Cinco de Mayo as, you know, kind of that line in the sand, and it was crossed 2 weeks ago. So we're, again, we just saw here, this is data from the EIA and the U.S. government saying, yep, we just had the single largest weekly draw on U.S. Crude

0: inventories ever. And you're probably going to be seeing, you know, several weeks of draws in this fashion before they'll probably start to slow down a little bit, just because you're not actually going to get to minimum operational inventory levels. The key is to, like, stop just above that. And so this is probably the place that we're, you know, operating in for the next 3 to 4 weeks. And then in late June, you start to see a little bit of a tapering in terms of that flow, most likely. But this is where we're heading. The cake's baked. The only question is, how long do we spend at those minimum levels? And that's a function of, hey, when does Hormuz reopen with adequate volume of ships going through? I do know, according to a pool report, President Trump did indicate that he believed that negotiations with Iran were entering the final stages. What that means and, you know, what we actually get is an open question. Again, we've had a number of false starts over the last month or so as it relates to these negotiations. And so I don't know what we're actually going to be, you know, getting out of this, if anything tangible comes of it or if not. But we'll continue to watch the situation and see how it evolves here.
1: And continues to reinforce this idea that obviously on headline inflation numbers that we'll get on the back of the information that you just relayed, that we're looking at some pretty high prints throughout the course of the second half of the year here with energy prices at the levels that we're discussing.
0: Yeah. So this also, by the way, has now taken crude oil down, West Texas Intermediate, down another $3 per barrel to $97.51. I have gotten some questions from people like, hey, like if stuff's actually that bad, like why is crude, you know, trading the way that it is? And part of my answer is, look, do you want to step in front of that volatility every time there's a headline?
1: Mm-hmm.
0: Like the easy money to be made was when crude went from 55 to 110. At
1: right.
0: this point, like, do you want to be, like, playing in these choppy markets where things are swinging, you know, 5, 6% on a daily basis, potentially? That's not really a whole lot of fun. The fun was, hey, if you can buy crude oil or energy stocks in January and sell them in April, okay, like, great. That's the fun part. Like, none of this is fun when you're dealing with, you know, a conflict like this. But from an investment perspective, that's a much cleaner situation to enter than one where you have no idea what's actually happening day-to-day in negotiations, and headlines are moving things, you know, 5% in either direction, depending on which way the wind's blowing. Let's take a quick break here. When we return, trivia answer, Wall Street Watch, and we're talking mortgages.
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0: higher than expectations, but I would say within a rounding error of overall expectations for what we would see from the headline numbers. So let's start right there. Headline inflation up 0.5% month over month. I believe expectations were for a 0.4% increase. Year over year, 6.4% year over year. So a decline from last month, but again, slightly hotter than was anticipated, I believe.
1: Yeah, I think we'd been lulled into a sense in markets, not us, just collectively we.

0: now you're exposing it to that child's creditors, that child's potential divorces. 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
3: Well, markets are now seeing a broad-based rally as traders brace for a significant earnings report from NVIDIA due out after today's close. Fed meeting minutes from Jerome Powell's final meeting as Fed chairman will also be posted at 2 o'clock. Right now, the Dow is up nearly 0.9%. S&P 500 up 63 points, also about 0.9%. NASDAQ up 1.25%, or 326 points. Russell 2000 now up 2.3%. 10-year Treasury yield down 8 basis points at 4.58%. And oil down 5% now, trading right around $99 a barrel. Target beat first quarter street forecast, where the retailer's net sales grew more than 6% year over year in its turnaround effort. Target same store sales also climbed 5.6%, its first positive same store sales number in 5 quarters. However, the stock is pulling back over 4%. Lowe's also beat earnings expectations for the first quarter, driven by a strong spring execution, online sales, and strength in appliances and home services. Lowe's CEO did, however, acknowledge a challenging housing environment. Lowe's is down slightly. And Facebook parent Meta began laying off thousands of employees this morning and reassigning thousands of others to AI-focused roles. Last month, the company informed its staff that layoffs would impact about 8,000 employees, or about 10% of its workforce. Meta shares are up by about 0.5%. I'm Tucker Silva, and that is Wall Street Watch. On the previous segment, we asked you the trivia question. What was the name of the plane Charles Lindbergh flew in the first solo flight across the Atlantic? That would be the Spirit of St. Louis. And Joe and Sandwich Mass is our winner today, taking home a Financial Exchange Show t-shirt. Congrats to Joe. And we play trivia every day here on the Financial Exchange. 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
4: By the way, if anyone is ever looking for a great book to read, Bill Bryson's One Summer, America 1927, is right up there with one of my favorites. It covers, again, because all this was going on in 1927, it's got Lindbergh's flight, the Great Mississippi Flood of 1927, the 1927 New York Yankees, Ford moving from the Model T to the Model A, the Jess Willard Jack Dempsey boxing match, and so just a fantastic look at kind of pre-Depression America, and some really cool things that that you can read about if you're interested in that kind of thing. U.S. mortgage rates rose last week to an almost two-month high. Paul, what are we seeing here?
5: We are seeing that in most recent data from Mortgage Daily News that we're at 6.75% on the 30-year fixed mortgage. This is off the backs of the U.S. 10-year Treasury spike that we've seen over the course of the last month, you know, 30 to 40 days or so, though the 10-year is down a pretty significant amount today, down about 8 or 9 basis points at close to 4.58%. Yields have spiked with some of the concerns regarding inflation, and that has impacted what we've seen on the mortgage side of things in what has been another pretty tepid year in terms of housing market activity. And there was some hope heading into the spring housing season that we'd be sitting with mortgages in the fives. Obviously, since late February, that has not been in the picture at all. So it'll be interesting to see what we get out of the housing market for

0: this year with mortgages at these rates?
1: The interesting thing is that pending sales have actually been ticking up the last couple weeks in terms of some of the data that we're seeing on that side. So I'm trying to reconcile. You hear all this stuff, and again, it's not to say that like this is inherently good or bad, but like you get all of the stuff about, you know, hey, Americans are concerned about, you know, higher gas prices. They're concerned about losing jobs to AI. They're concerned about, you know, this, that, and whatever. And then I look at, you know, the pending home sales data for the last few weeks, and I'm like, oh, like it's moving up. It's moving ahead of where we were last year. And I keep coming back to stop paying attention to what Americans tell you about the economy.
0: Yes.
1: Start paying attention to what they do. And what they are doing is continuing to spend money. That may or may not change at some point. Like, we might get to a point with gas prices or this and that where, hey, we finally run into, you know, that problem. But I got to tell you, if all you do is look at all the sentiment surveys and they're like, well, Americans feel bad about this, and I'm not telling you that you should or shouldn't feel bad about this. Like, you can feel however you want to about the economy. What I'm telling you is when you look at how Americans are spending, there is a big divergence between what they're saying and what they're doing.
0: No question. And really has rung true for the last couple of years, Chuck, that there's been all sorts of global macroeconomic potential concerns, but people have kept chugging along.
1: I've talked about it. I think these sentiment surveys are broken.
0: Yes.
1: It's, yeah. When you're getting
0: worse
1: than
0: 2008,
1: when you're getting people saying that the economy is worse now than 2008, I'm telling you, like if you took a Gen Zer right now, who was born in 2008, by the way,
0: mm-hmm.
1: if you took a Gen Zer and Tucker, can you get the time machine fired up?
2: Stand by.
1: I need 18 years of power, if you could. You took a Gen Zer and took him back to 2008 and had him watch the financial crisis and then like the 2 year aftermath where unemployment was still near 10%, you know, for a couple of years. They would be crying to come back to 2026. They would be crying to. So it's not to say that this economy is perfect right now. It is not. Like, there's some very real problems. But to be like, oh, it's like, you know, Americans are saying the economy is worse than 08. Guys, I got to tell you, I lived through both of them. 08 was worse. And it's not even close. It's not even close. 2008, you had companies like, companies were just like trying to figure out, like, can I sell anything to anyone?
0: Yeah.
1: Like, is there anyone who can buy my product that still has money?
0: Deflationary pressures out there. Yeah, it was.
1: It was really, really gnarly. And this is not that.
0: They're pulling a lot of Debbie Downers, it seems like. And
1: so
0: surveys.
1: It's. I'm not saying that things are easy for families right now, but the fact that, you know, people are saying in the aggregate, hey, this is worse than 08, it's not. Objectively, it's not. So that's what's going on. Folks, if you are a person, and I hope you are, and if you have, you know, a bunch of investment accounts or bank accounts out there, and you're like, hey, what do I do with all these things? Armstrong Advisory Group has a new guide on this very topic. It's titled Consolidating Investment Accounts. And specifically, it goes through when it makes sense to consolidate, but also when it makes sense to not. Because, yes, consolidation is great in that it streamlines, it makes it easier to manage, you don't have to worry about losing, you know, different tax reports each year or, you know, losing track of where your funds are. But sometimes, certain accounts that you have might have either investments in them that you can't access in other places, they might have services that are significantly discounted, they might have things that make you want to keep them and not necessarily consolidate. So you have to actually think through the process and figure out, hey, which of these can I consolidate and which do I need to keep right where they are? The guide is titled Consolidating Investment Accounts, and there are two ways that you can request it. The first is by calling 800-393-4001. That number again is 800-393-4001.

0: appetite has been much slower than it was in the refinancing boom of 2020 and 2021. So they have to find new ways to build in growth, and this is one of the ways that they've explored.
1: Let's take a quick break. When we come back, it is time for Stack Roulette.
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1: Paul, what do you got for me for Stack Roulette?
2: How Google is starting to win the AI race. This is a piece here from the New York Times. About 2 years ago, it really looked like that Google was in trouble. ChatGPT had exploded in terms of its popularity by created by OpenAI, and it felt as if Google, who had really been at the forefront of AI development dating back, 10 or 15 years in terms of the research and the DeepMind lab that they had, was kind of caught flat-footed with not the ability to respond to this looming threat on the search side of things with a chatbot. Here we sit 2 years later, and Google had its investor conference on Tuesday. They now have more than 900 million users of Gemini, which is right around where OpenAI's self-reported number of active users for ChatGPT is, and it's 30 times where Anthropic's Claude sits. And they've been able to weave in that business into Gmail, Gemini that is, into Gmail and some of its other products. Come January, the iPhone is going to be using Gemini to power its future version of Siri. So just an amazing sort of, I won't call it a strategic pivot, that's probably the wrong phrasing, but catch-up effort that has been made by Google to fend off something that would have been quite detrimental and a existential risk to its business model. It appears it's really taken that and made it a strength of their business. So it's just been continually interesting to follow. We've seen how technology evolves over time. Microsoft is a good example of somebody, a company that missed the ball with mobile back 15 years ago, and Google was sitting at a similar precipice, but clearly has fought back quite nicely here over the last few years.
1: Let's see. I want to discuss, not really enthused by this story about Jeep, but I guess that makes a bunch of people, because here's the deal. Jeep sales have been sliding for the last 6 years. They've gone from selling around 973,000 vehicles in the U.S. back in 2018 down to around 593,000 today. And this is not great. Like, you don't want to see your sales decline by 40% over a six-year period. And, you know, the parent company for them, Stellantis, is trying to figure out, can we, make anything out of the Jeep brand right now? And I just think it's a very crowded space that they operate in. Like, everyone is trying to make SUVs now because that is the dominant body type in North America. And so everyone is competing in the same space, and it's just one where it's unclear that they have anything that they deliver that meets, kind of what the mass market appeal is asking for right now. It's not to say that they don't have good products. I'm not saying that. But what I am saying is that the Jeep brand has traditionally been, hey, we've got, solid, off-road prowess and something, in a body style that still works, for on-road driving. And it's just unclear that that is selling right now in any unique way relative to all the other products that are on the market.
2: Yeah, the dealer's feedback is that the Jeep Cherokee is priced too high and that Stellantis needs to be a little bit more generous with incentives in order to meet some of the growth targets. From this Bloomberg piece here, that's cited as one of the issues. Like you said, to have a six-year sales decline is just really dismal from a car company perspective. There are so many other people, auto manufacturers at the table here trying to compete with them. They still have a great brand, I think, to your point, where a lot of people who drive Jeeps love the car and will continue to buy them, but it just doesn't seem like they're able to do nearly as well as some of the competitors that they're up against in this SUV space, which is so competitive. And they're trying to come out with a hybrid, which I don't know how successful that is going to be in terms of that.

0: my industry then.
1: Hi, this is Chuck and Mike from the Armstrong Advisory Group, and we have a guide available this month titled Consolidating Investment Accounts. Mike, how does someone end up with just this sprawl of different accounts over time?
2: We've all seen it before with family members or even ourselves, but according to the BLS these days, the average person stays at a job fewer than 4 years. And so imagine you're job hopping from place to place. You might have a retirement plan through there. And all of a sudden, a decade into your career, you could have two or three different retirement plans just from, changing jobs and taking that next promotion at a new place.
1: It doesn't even just happen with different retirement or investment accounts. It can happen with bank accounts or insurance policies. You can end up with stuff scattered everywhere.
2: Well, we all know that, that aunt or that family member that is always scouring for the best CD rate or interest rate on the savings account, or has some money with this broker and this financial 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ensure that your spouse is on there, that you have beneficiaries aligned properly, and that you can actually monitor these things.
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1: 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Mike, how does someone end up with just this sprawl of different accounts over time?
2: We've all seen it before with family members or even ourselves, but according to the BLS these days, the average person stays at a job fewer than 4 years. 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
6: 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Or 866-268-4422. Yes, you will reach me. I have some big news today I want to share. One of the largest and highest rated annuity companies in the world has just issued a new index product. As you know, I've been sharing on this show repeatedly, this is the golden era of fixed assets. We're seeing the best numbers we've seen in literally over 40 years. This is not hyperbole. It is just the facts. Well, now one of the biggest companies, highest rated, A+, all that good stuff, has now released a new product even more competitive than the ones I've shared before. I'm going to share more details about this later in the show. But the numbers, the returns, 10, 15, 20-year historical returns, solid double digits, 10, 12% plus even. There's never been a better time with no downside market risk. It's super exciting. I'm going to encourage you to contact me for more information if you're interested. Now, recently, the S&P 500 has now hit one of its highest, has hit the highest level on record. It's increased over 16% since the March 30th bottom of 2026. This is one of the strongest run-ups seen in history. There's a lot of reasons behind it. There's strong speculation that the war in Iran will be coming to an end. President Trump, half his cabinet, and a number of top CEOs have been meeting with the president of China. There's a lot of positive expectations coming from those meetings. There's a lot of reason for hope, optimism for the future. I feel the same way. But as a voice of reason, the recent run-up, the percentage and how strong it's been, from a historical standpoint, is probably overdone. The market's historically overcorrect to both directions, both to the highs and the lows. Don't be surprised to see a pullback or a correction in the near future, just due to the fact that the sheer percentage of run-up has been so significant. One of the reasons why I'm such a big fan of index annuity products and IULs is when you grab these types of run-ups, when you lock these kind of gains in, you get to keep them. They become your new principal. So not only are you not losing to the downside, not only is the principal guaranteed,

0: the headline reports that we saw this morning for January were slightly higher than expectations, but I would say within a rounding error of overall expectations for what we would see from the headline numbers. So let's start right there. Headline inflation up 0.5% month over month. I believe expectations were for a 0.4% increase. Year over year, 6.4% year over year. So a decline from last month, but again, slightly hotter than was anticipated, I believe.
1: Yeah, I think we'd been lulled into a sense in markets, not us, just collectively we,

H-1B visa holders were buying houses with 100% financing. 97% would come from the FHA, and the rest would come from state first-time home buyer programs. These were zero money down loans, and programs that were supposed to be helping low-income Americans to buy their own homes was being utilized to help non-citizens purchase homes with no money down. The non-permanent residents quickly grew to over 6% of total mortgages issued. These are huge numbers. And in some areas like Dallas-Fort Worth that had a large number of H-1B visa holders, the percentages were extraordinarily higher than that. And I've heard a lot of people discuss this. They don't really have anything against people in America on H-1Bs. And a lot of them have found to be great people on an individual level and wish them nothing but the best. Individual immigrants, those that are here legally, are not at fault for the flawed U.S. immigration policy. But the policy was forcing American workers to compete for jobs while also being forced to compete in the housing market against people putting no money down versus the average American having to put 10 to 20% down. Companies importing mass numbers of H-1B visa holders and other work visas imposes a lower ceiling on wages in many job categories. And a lot of these foreign workers are concentrated in certain geographic areas, which creates more demand for housing, driving up home prices and the cost of living. This is no small thing. If you take a $500,000 house, a person that's able to close with no money down, only having to come up with closing costs, might only have to come up with about 10 grand or so. Meanwhile, an ordinary American often would be forced to come up with 50 to 100,000 to be able to purchase the same home. This policy screws over hardworking citizens in many different ways, and it's just not right, it's not fair. And when a government is actively fomenting policies that not only are not helpful to the citizen, but actively harms the citizen economically, job-wise, wages, housing, affordability, cost of living. The basic purpose of government is to benefit its citizens. It's fundamentally failing and being actually harmful when it does the opposite. And many home builders were offering access to these loans through their preferred lenders all the way up through May of 2025. The Trump administration had HUD shut these lending practices down. Our tax dollars were funding home buying grants for non-U.S. citizens. And now we're seeing many of these home prices falling at quite a rapid pace in many of these markets where much of this was happening.

0: a software developer. And it's just not Stanford. The top 20 public universities that utilize H-1B filers received over $100 billion in taxpayer funds. These universities should not be hiring non-U.S. citizens for jobs while receiving millions of dollars in taxpayers' funds. And there's another very common loophole with all of this that I'm going to share in the next segment, so I'm going to encourage you to stay tuned. And don't worry, I'm going to share this new index product that's even more powerful, higher returns, with one of the largest annuity companies in the world, A-plus rated. I'll share that soon, so don't miss it. This is Ferentz, host of the Your Personal Bank Show. 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
0: 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Yes, you will reach me. In the past segment, I was sharing some of the H-1B visa fraud that's still occurring and the fact that FHA was offering loans up to 100%, no money down, to non-citizens. Fortunately, in May of 2025, the Trump administration shut that down. It was unfair. That was a program designed for low-income Americans. And U.S. taxpayer money should not be used to help non-U.S. citizens purchase homes while competing against U.S. citizens that don't have the same benefit, have to come up with the down payment, 10 or 20% down, while the non-citizen has to come up with nothing down. That's inherently unfair. But this whole work visa HB1 scam continues. It turns out there's something like 70 or 80 different visas out there. But one of the common ones is called an OPT visa. This is a work visa that if it's running out and you can't get an H-1B, you can just go back to school to what's called a day one CPT visa, which is a college and tech company visa, and they can hire you under the CPT program. Now, this doesn't even require a visa being issued because you're still a student. And if you do a master's or PhD, you can play this out for years while still working full-time and getting paid. There's so many visas out there and so many loopholes that much of this just needs to be shut down, plain and simple. And that's all the legal immigration, work visas and etc. But we still have an illegal immigration problem. Yes, the border has been shut down. For the most part, nobody illegal is coming in the country, which is a good thing. But tens of millions of illegals were allowed into this country over the last several decades, but significantly in the last 4 or 5 years. And just as a quick reminder, illegals are voting. This is documented fact. In court documents, hearings, etc. The government admits that illegals are getting free food. USDA has stated that approximately half of the food stamp recipients are illegal aliens. Illegals are getting free child care. We've heard about all these Somali daycare fraud programs in Minnesota, but it's a bigger part of a health care and home and child care benefits that have been paid out to illegals.

Illegals are getting free education. Anyone who's gone to a public school or has children in public school anytime in the last few years is keenly aware of that, with overcrowded classrooms. And it's clearly obvious in many cases there's a significant number of illegal children in those classes. Who pays for that? The taxpayer, the U.S. taxpayer. Illegals are getting free health care. California famously provides free health care for illegals, as do some other states. Illegals are getting free housing assistance. Housing vouchers and assistance. HUD has disclosed that millions have been receiving rent and home purchase assistance. I shared where the FHA had the No Money Down loan program for non-citizens. Illegals have benefited from that also. Illegals receive free legal representation. That's also been documented in court documents. Illegals are getting free mental health services. That's widely reported. And in dozens of states, illegals are receiving free college tuition. This is one of the most insane scams ever perpetrated on the American people. Also, that a certain group of people can obtain and maintain political power so they can count more people for the census, so that

starting to see some stuff in services, but by and large, what we were seeing was goods inflation beginning to cool off. The headline reports that we saw this morning for January were slightly higher than expected.

or as a percentage of the overall job market. Those are good things. Another positive thing that's happened recently is President Trump has now confirmed that all federal agencies are now required to buy American and no excuses. President Trump signed an executive order to crack down on fake Made in America claims, and they're now enforcing it hard with no more games. He signed an executive order early in this administration stating the federal agencies must buy American whenever possible. Yet many agencies were issuing waiver loopholes and handing them out like candy. They were rubber stamping exemptions for foreign products while American-made products were readily available. As President Trump states, no more fake waivers, no more ripping off the American taxpayer. America first means buying American, especially when it's the U.S. government making the purchase, because the money that the government has to purchase anything comes from the U.S. taxpayer. By all means, it should go to a U.S. business, which would benefit U.S. workers and employees. And a lot of people haven't paid attention to this, but the first phase of the border wall is set to be finished next year. And that means by mid-2027, one layer of the wall will be completely finished across the entire southern border. A lot of the reason why there's not much attention paid to the border anymore is because no one's crossing it anymore. The border has been closed, and this has shut down virtually all illegal immigration. The Department of Homeland Security has now stated that once the first phase of the wall is completed, they will start work on the second phase, which will make the border wall even more secure. And another piece of good news, Vice President Vance has been put in charge of anti-fraud efforts, and those are now starting to pay some dividends. As Vice President Vance stated, federal anti-fraud efforts have been defined by a pay-and-chase approach. Federal agencies would issue payments and then only take steps to identify fraud on the back end. The federal government might prosecute some of the alleged fraudsters, but only if the fraud was big enough. Recently, J.D. Vance stated that he was shocked to find out the Justice Department would not pursue fraud unless it was over $1.5 million. As he pointed out, that's not chump change. Now, their new approach starts with coordinating all the agencies together, prosecution against fraudsters for all levels of fraud, but likely most importantly, rather than focusing strictly on just fraud litigation, they're focusing more on fraud mitigation, identifying areas that are subject to fraud, the numbers just don't make sense, and stopping the payments before they occur, forcing the entities receiving the monies to prove the validity of their claims. As you stated, it's a lot easier to prevent fraud before it occurs than pay out the money and then try to chase the fraudster down to collect. And there's a number of these fraud scandals that have already been uncovered, over $1 billion in fraudulent student loans from ghost students that don't exist. Over 14,000 luxury car owners were receiving food stamp benefits just in one state alone. These are encouraging signs. Anyone who receives or plans to receive Social Security, for example, Medicare, any of those types of benefits, should applaud these efforts. It's no secret the Social Security trustees have been stating for years that Social Security and Medicaid, these were programs that were going to run out of money in a matter of years, less than a decade. Much of the reason, it turns out, is there was tremendous, stupendous levels of fraud. And just by reducing the fraud significantly ensures the security of these programs, like Social Security or Medicare, to make sure that they do indeed last. And this benefits the lowest income retirees the most, because they're the ones that count on this money the most. Now, I've got some really exciting news about a new product with one of the largest insurance annuity companies in the country. It's offering the strongest growth index product that I have seen in my career. I'm going to encourage you to stay tuned in the next segment, because I'm going to share some of the details of this new product, why it's so exciting, why it's averaged solid double-digit annual returns over the past 10, 15, 20.

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0: 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Now, I don't often share the details of any specific product on this show, but this is an extraordinary exception to that rule. I've been sharing for quite some time that this is the golden era of fixed assets. We're seeing the best numbers on index products, IULs, index annuities, that we have seen in over 40 years. The reasons behind it, I've also shared, have to do with long-term bond yields being higher than they've been in 40 years. The 30-year Treasury, for example, just hit 5% again. The reason why the long-term bond yields are likely to stay strong for the next 5, 10 years, if not longer, has to do with the federal debt. A lot of federal debt means a lot of bonds have to be sold. Basic supply and demand. When you're selling a lot of something, you have to entice the buyers. You have to sweeten the offer. And to do that, they have to offer higher interest rates. Unless the federal government starts getting their spending under control to where Congress starts spending less than they receive and start paying down on the debt, this situation will continue. And there's no sign of Congress slowing down spending anytime in the near future. So this is a very good bet. And Congress's lack of fiscal responsibility creates a huge opportunity, a generational one. And companies have been offering better and better products. And I'll share a few details more about why the returns on these indexes are stronger than we've ever seen. Part of it is the indexes themselves, and part of it is the products in increasing the returns. And now we have a company, one of the largest in the world, A-plus rated, offering the best annuity product with the highest percent upside potential gains that I have seen in my 27-year career. Now, understand why this is such a big deal. You need to understand a couple of basics about how index products work. And the analogy I use is, if you want to win a horse race, you need two things: a fast horse and a good jockey. You can have a great horse that can run really fast and a jockey rein that horse in. So you could have a great index and a poor product and get subpar results. Or you could have a great jockey who's really good at running that horse, running that index, but you got a plow horse. It's not going to go anywhere. And one of the number one misconceptions and myths out there is, if you want guarantees, you have to give up strong returns. That is untrue. That is a fallacy. Here's why. It's not the annuity products or IUL products that are providing the poor returns. It's not the product's fault. It's in most cases, you're in the wrong index. You're in a poor performing index. I could say the same thing about mutual funds or ETFs or real estate or any other asset class for that matter. We all know you can pick poor performing ETFs.

literally dozens of companies and hundreds of products available, that tells you one thing. They're not independent. The vast majority of agents and advisors are not. I'm told the industry states that about 10% are. That agent or advisor you worked with may think they gave you the best product, and they likely gave you what they thought was the best product they had available. Yet they didn't have access to the entire gamut of all the products available across the country. I do. And I will show you those products. I just had a couple of meetings today, in fact, with clients. Not all products are available in every state. The insurance industry is regulated by the states, so the rules and products that are available can vary, and significantly, state by state. Some products offer products up to certain ages. I've got great products up to age 85, by the way. I helped a client a month ago, provided a great product for her, age 92. I put a search in, and I do it with you. It takes literally a few seconds. We put in your age, the amount you want to invest. Some products have different minimum investments. I get to ask that all the time. Well, some of my best products available have a minimum investment of $10,000. And other products have a tier where they pay more over $100,000 or a little bit less under $100,000. It depends on the product and state and your age. We plug that information in, your age, the amount you want to invest, and the state you live in. And this search will spit out what products are available for you in your state. And in most cases, there's anywhere from a couple hundred to 400 or 500 products available, depending on the age and the state, and dozens of companies. Even the 92-year-old, we had over a dozen options available. Again, if you talk to somebody or you purchased an index product and you weren't shown dozens of companies and hundreds of potential products available, that immediately tells me, and you should, you, most likely not an independent agent, and their product offering is somewhat limited, if not significantly so. The index performance report shows us all the indexes, all the horses, which ones produce, which ones have a history of performing. 1, 5, 10. I have some that show go out 15, 20 years even. What has this index actually done? Is it a 3, 4, 5% performer on average, or is it a 10, 11, 12% performer on average? And yes, we have many of those. Which would you rather be in? And I understand, it's clear that a 10% average performer, let's say we have an index that's average 10 or 11% average returns over the last 10, 15, 20 years. And we have another index that's average 3, 4, 5% over the last 5, 10 plus years. Next year, which one is more likely to outperform? The one that historically averages 10, 11% on average, or the one that's never done more than 5, ever? It could, we understand that, but the likelihood, the statistical averages, the statistics are very much against it. So we're putting you in the best indexes, the best performers, the fastest horses, so you can win the race. You don't want to be in a plow horse. You're not going to get very far. You're not going to win the race if you're getting 3 or 4 or 5% return per year. And folks, that's the norm, not the exception, unfortunately. Again, it's not the product's fault. You can't disparage all index annuity products or all IULs because you're getting a 3 or 4 or 5% average annual return. You're probably in the wrong index. When you can get into an index product with a 10 or 11% average annual return. Again, which would you prefer? Stop buying into the myth that if you want guarantees, you have to give up strong returns. I even had this discussion with a listener yesterday, and she's interested. She has a portfolio, is interested in investing in index annuity products, likes the idea of protecting the downside. Principal guaranteed. When you lock in the gains, then that becomes a new principal, so you never lose. So if the market corrects, if it goes up, you make money, that's clear. But if it corrects, you get to keep those gains. And beyond that, when the market then recovers after the correction, you don't have to make up that lost ground. So let's say you have 100,000, it goes up to 110, and let's say it drops 20%, and now you go back to like 90 if you're directly in the markets.

0: But here you still have your 110. You had 100,000, it went to 110, locked in the gain, that became the new principal. And then the index went down to, say, 90. Instead of having 90,000 and having to recover to get back up to the 110, how long does that take? But if you're at the 110, you go up from there. You continue increasing from the higher point. In many cases, you have more money. And if you're in a strong index with strong returns, that even further increases the likelihood of having more money versus investing directly in the market and then having to recover from those losses to get just to get back to even. If you want guarantees, you don't have to give up strong returns. And if you've had that experience, the most likely reason is because you're in poor performing indexes. And there are far better performing indexes out there that are probably returning 2, 3, 4 times more than what you've been getting. That's what I find and what I'm able to do for clients on a regular basis. And lastly, if you are in one of those index products that are poor performing, if you've been receiving less than 7% on average over the last couple of years, I'm going to say it's worth considering transferring, rolling over, all these are non-taxable events, to an index product that will increase your returns 2, 3, sometimes 4-fold. And if you do have a penalty to get out, we've got products with bonuses that will offset the penalty and, in most cases, likely double your returns, if not more. So there's really no downside to transferring or switching tax-wise or account-wise. Stay tuned in the last segment. I'm going to cover the other half, how do you win the horse race. I discussed the horse, the index. You want a fast horse, good performing index. But what about the jockey? A jockey can accelerate a horse or rein it in, and that's the product. And this is what I'm so excited about with this new product, with this company, one of the largest and oldest annuity companies in the world, A-plus rated, just now come out with the best annuity index product I've seen in my career. That's 27 years. That's saying a lot. Stay tuned in the next segment. I'll share with you the jockey, the product. We'll put the two together, and you'll see why this is the best index product I've seen in over 27 years.
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0: 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We have indexes that have averaged 9, 10, 11% over the past 10, 15, even 20 years. These are great indexes. These are great horses for winning a horse race, as I stated earlier. You need a fast horse and a good jockey. These are great horses. They're fast horses. They're race horses. They've done really well. Most indexes don't perform that well, but there is a number that do. It's the old 20-80 rule. And if you've had experience with an index product, IUL, Index Universal Life, or Index Annuity, it's had poor performance, the most likely reason is, or not the index product, that's not the product's fault, you're in the wrong indexes. You're in poor performing indexes.

If you weren't shown an index performance report when you purchased an index product or were looking at it, I'm sorry, but you are considering the product with inadequate information. Why would you pick an index if you had no idea what it's done or what it's likely to do in the future? That'd be like picking a mutual fund or ETF blindly, you know, throwing a dart and picking one because you don't know what it's done or what it's likely to do. That doesn't make a lot of sense. And like I said earlier, stop disparaging the index industry because of poor performance. You're in the wrong index. I don't know any other way to put it. I can help you get in a better one. Now, the other side of it, like I said, is the jockey, the product. A good jockey can spur a horse on, and a poor jockey can rein it in and slow it down. Products can do the same. Some products will spur the returns on, enhance the returns, and others will rein them in, slow it down. How do you know if you've got a product that will spur or rein in your returns, increase or decrease your returns? It's three things. Pretty simple. First one is fees. Fees are pretty straightforward. High fees, less returns. Low fees or no fees, those are good. No fees are the best. Means you're going to get the most returns. Pretty obvious. Second one is caps. A cap is exactly what it sounds like. It caps your gains. It limits how much you can receive. If you have an annual cap of, say, 7%, and I've seen many lower than that, by the way, what that means is the maximum return you can receive in that year is 7%. So if your index went up 10, you get 7. I've seen caps of 3 and 4% annually. Those are terrible. I'm going to say if you have a cap under 10%, you need to consider looking at a different product. There are many caps offered today with 10, 11, 12% annual cap. And by the way, there's a lot of products available with no caps. Those are the best. So no fees, the best, no cap. Unlimited upside. I talked to a gentleman yesterday who said he's done a lot of research, talked to a number of people, and he was even told all the index annuity products include caps. That's completely false. That is totally untrue. There are many index products that offer no cap, unlimited upside. So he just got false information. So he was shocked to find and see, and I showed him many of them, unlimited cap, no cap, unlimited upside. The third part is participation rate. And what participation rate is really, what is the percentage of the index gains you receive? For example, if the index went up 10% and you had 100% participation rate, you would receive 10%. Though I've seen products with 30 and 40% participation rates. Those are horrible. If you had a 30 or 40 or even 50% participation rate and your index went up 10%, what are you going to get? You'd get that 3 or 4 or 5%. I saw one case a couple months ago where a gentleman was in an S&P index. It on the statement showed it made 32% return last year. That's a great horse, tremendous returns. And yes, I've had clients receive over 30% returns in their index annuity product in 1 year, credited into their account. That's not common, but yes, it happens. If you have a no-fee, no-cap product with a good participation rate, you can see that. But this gentleman had a great index, a great horse, 32% return in 1 year, phenomenal. He had a 3.25% annual cap. Guess what he got credited? 3.25%. Do you think he was unhappy? Yeah, big time. We were able to put him into a no cap product with a strong index. In fact, the same index that he was in before, the S&P 500, with no cap, no fee. And I believe in that one, it was 85% participation rate. What does that mean? If that index goes up 10%, you get credited 8.5%. And in his case, if it had been 32%, he would have got 85% of that, something like 27-ish percent return in 1 year versus 3.25. See the difference? I mean, that's a tenfold difference in returns almost in 1 year. All because he had a great horse, a great index, but a really, really bad jockey that was reining it in, a bad product, a bad cap. Now, by the way, on participation rates, why I'm so excited about this new product that's just been launched by one of the largest annuity companies in the world, A-plus rated, one of the longest, best history, they are really stepping up. Best product I've seen in my 27-year

They have no fee, no cap index products. These indexes, there's multiple indexes that have the documented history, actual returns of 9, 10, and even 11% average annual returns for 5, 10, 15, and one of them even 20 years. How would you like an index that had a 20-year average return of 11% per year? There's individual years that have been high 20 percenters in 1 year alone. But an average of 11% per year for 20 years. And here's the exciting part about this. That particular one has 145% participation rate. What does that mean? If your index goes up 10%, and again, it's averaged 11, but let's say it goes up 10 next year, no cap, unlimited upside, no fee, 145% participation rate means your return that year is a 14.5%. Now the question comes, and this is real, folks. These are actual numbers, documented, 20 years, A-plus rated company, one of the largest in the world. The question comes, how can they do that? It's really simple. What annuity companies do, when you give them money, what do they do with it? They buy bonds. They lock that bond down and never touch it. What do bonds do? They pay interest. They take the interest from the bond and purchase options. If you understand options, you know that options can have tremendous returns, 100% plus in a year even, in a good year. And in a bad year, the value of the option can go to zero. Let's look at both scenarios. If the index goes up, the option is going to go up significantly. Let's say that index goes up 10%. That options on that index could go up 100% in a year. And so in a small amount of money, again, it's on the interest of the bond, not the principal. They never touch it. They calculate it all out and make it work out so that if the index goes up 10%, the options go up enough that you get credited the 10%. The excess they keep, because it goes up more than that, by the way, that's their cost of doing business, their profits, how they pay me. I get paid commissions by the company. Most financial people, regardless of their title, I'm sure you can appreciate, get paid by the company if they recommend a product. Doesn't matter what they call themselves. Most cases, they're getting paid a commission. We don't charge other fees, like fees under management or anything, etc. That's a decision that I have chosen to make 27 years ago. Learned that from my mentor, served us well. 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Insurance companies do basically the same thing. They invest it with the options, they make more, they pay you the growth on the index based on what it does. Most all index products, index annuities, IULs, guarantee the downside. The principal's guaranteed. Why? It's quite simple. If the index goes down, that option they purchased expired worthless. Does the company owe you anything? No. They still own the bond that they purchased for the money you gave them, right? What does the bond do the next year? Pays more interest. So they buy the options again, repeat the cycle. It's really quite simple how they do it. It's brilliant. And if you have access to a few billion dollars and the bond auction market, if you're a large institutional investor, you could do the same thing. Most people don't have a few billion dollars laying around and they're not an institutional investor. You get to take the advantage of the institutional investor's buying power with these insurance companies and benefit from this. And the last thing I want to share is this. Why is it the golden era of fixed assets? Why are the returns indexes performing, returning more than we've ever seen? Part of it was we've seen a good stock market on these indexes, S&P, NASDAQ, and many other indexes. But the other part of it is when these bonds pay more interest, the bonds that the insurance company you bought with the money you gave them, and they take the interest off the bonds and buy the options. If they have more interest to work with, they can buy more options.

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5: Hi, this is Chuck and Mike from the Armstrong Advisory Group, and we have a guide this month titled Consolidating Investment Accounts. Mike, what are some of the problems that people run into when they have accounts scattered everywhere?
2: The first one is just difficult to maintain and monitor. I can't tell you how many times I've met with somebody who has a life insurance policy that still has their brother on it instead of their wife or their husband, for example. So it does become really tough to monitor those things. If you're getting to required minimum distribution age, there can be certain rules around where you take money out of specific accounts, and if you miss it, there can be tax penalties. So it just becomes complicated to administer everything.
5: Despite that, there are still some cases where it makes sense to maintain a number of separate accounts as opposed to consolidating.
2: Oh, absolutely. I mean, we all know cases where, hey, that new bank is going to give you a better CD rate or introductory rate, and that can be worth real money. 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Or there can be other strategies too, you know, having money in a retirement plan and allowing you to do what's called a backdoor Roth conversion, all sorts of things that allow you to take advantage of having accounts in specific places.
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6: 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I'm Susan Powers, a financial advisor with the Armstrong Advisory Group, and I'm joined by Todd Lutsky, a partner with the law firm of Cushing & Dolan with a master's in taxation. How are you today, Todd?
7: I'm never better, and you?
6: I am great, thank you. What do you have for us this week?
7: A couple of cases. Good ones. We got an appellate court case out of Connecticut. I like to call it undue influence and AI don't really mix so well.
6: Wow.
7: Yeah, you'll have to see how this plays out. It's obviously it's an undue influence case, but it ended up going awry because they used AI to quote cases that don't exist.
6: Oh, man.
7: But that isn't really the whole point of this. The point of this is that they actually did good planning. Revocable trusts were involved, and yet challenges arose, and you'll see how your trust planning can really help you. So it's a good case, actually. Then we head over to Tennessee. We got an appellate court case there. Second marriage, red flag, right? Durable powers of attorney and confidential relationships. Does having one create a confidential relationship? What if you've never exercised or used the power of appointment? Does that matter? And, of course, it's a second marriage with, guess what, involved for planning. Just a will, really. If you have a second marriage, you're doing just a will. Got to really think that through. So, folks, some good cases. We're going to have some good more tips and lessons than perhaps the outcome being the important part. We can learn a lot from these cases. And you can learn a lot from our guide this month, Estate Planning Potholes to Avoid, really. Just think about what you've never done your planning. If you've done your planning in both situations, this guide is for you. It'll show you things to look at in your plan that you might need to change, and if you've not done your planning, it'll help you get going. Like what? Oh, I don't need a plan. I've got a will. I don't have enough money to do an estate planning trust. I'm fine. No. I have a nominee realty trust. You hear these questions, folks, right? I'm relocating. Does that matter? I got second marriage. I lost a spouse. All things to think about when you're doing, oh, and please, as I said earlier, don't rely on a nominee realty trust as your entire estate plan. All things to think about when you're doing your planning and things to look at your existing plan for to see if you've got a hole.

0: judgment.
1: Meaning go away.
0: Meaning go away grandkids. Mm-hmm. Stating that the claims they were having to file were time barred. You waited too long.
1: Hmm.
0: Okay. Plus, you know, we never really saw any evidence of undue influence that I could see in the case. Well, they still aren't happy, so they appealed. And the appeal was dismissed by the appellate court, basically saying that the attorney that they hired misused AI and cited a bunch of cases that didn't exist, causing the court to waste time, causing opposing counsel to spend countless hours trying to respond to a brief with fake cases.
1: Hmm.
0: So AI is good.
1: You got to fact check Claude and Grok.
0: But yeah, you got to be knowledgeable.
1: Yeah.
0: It's a co-pilot. It's not a pilot. Anyways,
1: interesting.
0: The point here isn't that AI is the problem. The point here is that wow, what can we learn from this, right? I mean, I think the outcome was correct.
1: Mm-hmm.
0: What I love here is that, hey, they did revocable trust, and their revocable trust did exactly what they're supposed to do.
1: Yep.
0: Mom and dad, grandma, grandpa are in charge until they die. Nothing wrong with that. We always make our clients first in time and first in right all the time. This is a good planning that they did, right? They would have avoided probate. They would have likely provided upon death of Ed that a marital share and a remainder share would have been set up. This would have been sheltering more assets from estate taxes, obviously more for the kids if that's the case. So, you know, when surviving spouse Betty dies, there's even less taxes due.
1: Yep.
0: I'm sure all of that would have been built in. However, the marital share would have said language like income to spouse, which is Betty, and principal only to Betty. So the grandkids are really not beneficiaries yet anyway.
1: Right.
0: The remainder share would have said income to Betty, the surviving spouse, principal to the surviving spouse, and the kids of all generations. So even in his trust, the remainder share would have made the grandkids, you know, contingent beneficiaries, I think, at best. At that point.
1: Or recipients of grandma's generosity if they hadn't come at her.
0: Right.
1: Right?
0: Right. So this was designed really to take care of each other first, then the kids later, bloodline planning. It could have said equally to the kids if living, otherwise grandkids till 30.
1: Mm-hmm.
0: So we've got her revocable trust, completely revocable. She's in charge. His is irrevocable, but still kind of put her in a place where she's trustee and she's the beneficiary. The other ones are kind of contingent beneficiaries. Not anything wrong with that. Now, so that being the case, let's focus on the husband's trust. That's irrevocable, and they didn't mention it here, but I'm going to bring it up. You know, in the husband's trust, in our trust anyway that we do, we would have given the power, a limited power of appointment to the spouse, and therefore Betty could have actually changed the beneficiaries of her late husband's trust.
1: Mm-hmm.
0: Equally or not among kids of all generations. Therefore, she could have even removed the grandkids from beneficiaries of her husband's trust. Now, I'm not sure that was done here. It doesn't mention that.
1: Right.
0: But that's nice of her if she didn't do

0: they didn't pursue the undue influence. I don't see anything here, and it is a little strange that she wanted to disinherit her two grandkids, but
1: something may have happened.
0: That's her wish.
1: Her choice.
0: That's her wish, right? It doesn't just because Bruce got everything doesn't mean that it's automatically undue influence. So, folks, that's the case here. So when you are doing your planning, call and get the guide. It's about potholes to avoid when doing your estate planning, or if you've already done your planning, maybe there's some potholes in it. You'll find them when you look at this guide, and you could tweak it. 866-848-5699, or go to our website, legalexchangeshow.com.
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1: Welcome back into The Legal Exchange with Todd Lutsky. I'm Susan Powers, a financial advisor with the Armstrong Advisory Group, and I'm joined by Todd Lutsky, a partner with the law firm of Cushing & Dolan with a master's in taxation. Where are we headed now, Todd?

0: How about over to Tennessee?
1: Yeah, Reed.
0: Appellate court case there. Second marriage, red flag. That's what I always say. So we have Ronald, who died in July 30th of 2020, survived by kids from a prior marriage. Okay?
1: Mm-hmm.
0: Wife Ingrid, still living, the second marriage.

0: Nevertheless, as a joint owner on that account, she is going to get that asset because it will pass to her.
1: Right. Avoiding probate.
0: Outside of probate automatically. So, you know, I think the result is probably correct.
1: Mm-hmm.
0: Not real happy with the planning that was done.
1: Right.
0: I think the planning could have been done a lot better by Ron to provide for both Ingrid and his kids way better than he did.
1: By planning, period.
0: By planning, period, which we're going to come back to that in a minute. And again, when we talk about the guide we're giving away this month, folks, I mean, potholes to avoid and when you're doing your estate planning, this is one, right? It's listed. One of the things in here is, what if I get remarried? Red flag, big pothole, right? Got to do some planning. You know, I also want you to say, well, other things to think about, right? What if I'm relocating? Huge deal, right? You got to really make sure your plan's in order if you relocate, right? A lot of times you can keep the trust, but you should change the other basic documents, right? What I don't want you to run through life thinking that, you know, your will is all you need. We saw that from our old case. A will's not enough. Don't rely on a nominee realty trust. Please don't think that you don't have enough assets that you don't think you need planning. It doesn't take much, but whatever you have is important to you. Folks, there's so many things that come up during this planning process, and if you've done your planning, get this guide, find out what they are, what those holes are. If you haven't done it, well, it's really going to help you get started. 866-848-5699 or LegalExchangeShow.com. 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Well, what can we learn from this?
1: A lot.
0: I think. Second marriage, folks, right in the guide. It's a big red flag. You know, so why was there not more estate planning done here than just a will, right? Why rely on joint accounts, which is what he did here, when you could have done way more planning? This is just a red flag to do estate planning. The trust here, like if, let's say they put together even a joint revocable family trust,
1: mm-hmm,
0: that would become irrevocable on the first death, remember?
1: Yeah.
0: Even a trust here, right? You could have avoided the probate process, which, again, they're smack in that. You could have provided for Ingrid, the second spouse here. You could have allowed her to maybe live in a house, assuming, you know, a house existed. You could have provided for her to stay in the house. And all the while not owning the house, right?
1: Mm-hmm.
0: Just living there. She could have maintained, paid the bills and the taxes, maintained the property, but not own it. She could also have had, like, income paid out of the trust investment accounts for her, out of the bank accounts for her. Again, enjoying but not owning this stuff, right? You could have even given her, you know, some kind of limited access to principal. So, again, I think a spouse could be getting actually more assets than maybe he left her in this joint account situation. And then upon her death, you could name, you know, his kids from the first marriage as to say, here, Jeff, I think Jeff was the guy, right? You could be getting even more assets, you know, from this situation, providing for your spouse and leaving more assets, you know, for the kids from the first marriage. So even here, remember, you could have even made gifts like he did here. You could have said in the trust, I want a certain amount of assets to go out to my kids right away, even if I'm survived by my spouse.
1: Mm-hmm.
0: You could do that and then hold back other assets for the spouse to enjoy and use, but again, not own. So the trust planning to me is in second marriages is really a given.
1: And even that, Todd, like how you treat people, that surviving spouse that's not your parent.
0: Mm-hmm.
1: I mean, she could have decided to leave whatever's left to his kids. You think she's going to do that now after they took her to court?
0: No. Yeah,
1: no way.
0: You're right. If you'd have treated her nicely along the way, even though there was a joint account there, you know, you might have been able to. That's exactly
1: We've
0: right.
1: We've seen that happen time and time again.
0: Oh, yeah, yeah. No, I think we talk about all the bad things, but I've seen plenty of surviving spouses say, no, I'm going to honor
1: their wishes.
0: What my husband's wishes were, and the integrity of those people is great.
1: But
0: it's great
1: not
0: to
1: if
0: see.
1: You take them to court.
0: Don't sue me. That does kind

0: while they're still
1: bad
0: living.
1: Taste in my mouth.
0: Right.
1: But focus on the joint accounts for a minute. Now, remember, they did avoid probate. They do go directly to the surviving spouse, and that's obviously how and why Ingrid got some money. But be careful. Remember, don't think expand on this. What if you're not getting divorced or it's not a second marriage? Don't use joint accounts and throw kids' names on it,
0: mm-hmm.
1: because you could accidentally disinherit other kids.
0: Right.
1: And even here, we use convenience language in our wills all the time to prevent this accidental disinheritance. So even here, if they had done an estate plan, and let's say this joint account did exist, still very possible to have that,
0: yeah.
1: even though you've got trusts in place. But if you had the trusts in place, the convenience language in the will, which is all pour over will, would say treat the joint accounts as if they're not joint.
0: Yep.
1: And that they are now a probate asset. So what? One item goes to probate.
0: Mm-hmm.
1: And then it would go into the will of the decedent, in this case, Ron. The will would have been a pour over will, would have taken that joint account and put it into the trust. Again, the trust providing for the family.
0: Mm-hmm.
1: When I say the family, the spouse and the kids.
0: Yep.
1: So it wouldn't have had to go just to the spouse. It could have been still used to benefit the whole family. So even convenience language in the will could have saved this problem. Folks, the whole idea is there are potholes out there when you're doing your estate plan. Learn what they are. Get the guide. Avoid them. Do your planning. The planning here was just so weak. Second marriages. Don't let that happen. Do your planning. 866-848-5699 or LegalExchangeShow.com, and you can download the guide there.
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0: 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And can we get her perhaps on Medicaid and save the assets for him?
1: Because they have $1.6 million in assets. That's a lot of
0: plus a house.
1: A lot of assets, including the house.
0: Oh, including the house.
1: Yeah.
0: So we'll take the house, and that's $400,000, right?
1: Yep.
0: So you'll get to keep the house because the healthy spouse is allowed to live in the house, and we can transfer the spouse, the whole house to the spouse. We've got a power of attorney, so we can just use the power of attorney to transfer her interest to him.
1: Without any
0: no
1: kind of
0: incidents,
1: look back anything or
0: no look okay. back, nothing. So now we've gotten at least one chunk
1: yep.
0: out of the way. He's also, as a healthy spouse, allowed to keep about $160,000 for easy numbers.
1: Mm-hmm.
0: So that's a piece of one of the $400,000 buckets.
1: Yeah, so it's about $1 million.
0: So
1: $1,050,000 or $1,640,000 left.
0: Left.
1: Just so, over. So let's say $1 million.
0: Let's call it $1 million left, right? So now what do you do? Well, everything else would be considered the sick spouse's assets, and you'd be denied Medicaid. So when you go to the nursing homes and they say, we'll help you apply for free, that's what they'll end
1: once
0: up telling
1: you. Once you spend down all
0: yeah.
1: your assets.
0: They'll say,
1: once you spend $1 million, we'll do it for free.
0: Once you spend down that $1 million, we've concluded that you'll be eligible. Well,
1: right.
0: that's not the answer, folks. Transfers between spouses are permissible. So again, we have the power of attorney. Good that they have it. And we will take the money. Let's say it's joint accounts or even in her name, and transfer the whole $1 million to him.
1: Okay.
0: Now, in essence, that doesn't help, right? If you just stop there, that doesn't help because he's now has more assets than $160,000 that he's allowed to keep.
1: Right.
0: So we need to take that $1 million and convert it into something that is not an asset. So in this case, depending on how old he is, assuming this works, we would be able to buy a Medicaid annuity at that moment and take the asset and convert it to an income stream for him.
1: Mm-hmm.
0: And magically that goes away, and now he's worth $160,000 plus a house.
1: He's
0: eligible for Medicaid.
1: What do you do with her IRA? Because she's got $400,000 in IRAs, and you can't transfer that to him, right?
0: Well, you can. And in this case, we would, because you have to liquidate the IRA and pay the
1: withdraw
0: income
1: it.
0: Tax,
1: mm-hmm.
0: right? So when you withdraw it and transfer it, it's going to be income taxable, but you know, if I have to pay tax on $400,000,
1: maybe it's $120,000
0: or so. Yeah. Maybe if it's $100,000, I'm going to spend $100,000 to say $100,000 at $16,000-$17,000 a month. It doesn't take long to get there.
1: Right.
0: So you have to look at what you're saving, and how long
1: yeah.
0: she's going to live, whether or not that made sense.
1: Right.
0: So
1: right.
0: you have to look at all the facts.
1: Yeah. So she's going to be in there a long time. She's got memory issues, but not necessarily physical issues.
0: Physical issues.
1: Yeah.
0: So you would probably pull the trigger on that. If it was a $1 million IRA, maybe not.
1: Right.
0: But a $400,000 IRA, I'd run the tax numbers and probably end up pulling the trigger on
1: so
0: that.
1: So you spend $100,000 to save $1 million.
0: Yeah.
1: That's worth it.
0: That's worth it.
1: Certainly.
0: Certainly worth it. That's the way to look at it,
1: got
0: Susan.
1: It.
0: Exactly. Folks, back to planning, though, when this is someone who didn't plan, obviously do your planning, and if you do your planning, you might not run into these little potholes, right? And that's what this guide is all about. Things to think about when you're doing your estate plan, right? Life events that turn up, you know, I'm remarrying, I've lost a spouse. That's a big one, right? You forget that. You lose a spouse, what do? 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You're relocating. 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
1: Great. Our last question comes from Sharon in Worcester, Mass. And Sharon writes, my parents created an irrevocable trust 13 years ago. I used your tip and checked the tax bill, but the trust isn't listed. My parents are. I found a copy of the deed they signed in 2003, but it doesn't look like it was ever recorded by the attorney. Is all this time wasted? Is there anything we can do to backtrack the transfer date?
0: Oh.
1: Mm.
0: How do people get themselves in this kind of trouble? I guess the lawyer's fault here. The lawyer should have recorded the deed.
1: Yeah.

0: think.
1: So does that mean they've wasted the past 13 years?
0: Yeah, you would think that. And in fact, I've had a fair hearing where I actually had somebody applying for Medicaid. We didn't forget to record the deed, just for the record. It was helping out another attorney who had found this problem. In fact, that attorney didn't even do the problem. It was an existing attorney who had passed away that did it. So the bottom line here is that when I went to court for this, the whole thing the state said was, let's say that this attorney now finds this deed and says, I'm going to put it on record today, which you should do, by the way.
1: Sure.
0: Doesn't matter that it's 2026. Put it on record. And in our case, we put it on record, but let's say she goes to the nursing home the next day. The state's going to say, oh, the five-year waiting period started the day you recorded the deed.
1: Mm.
0: That's what they told
1: right.
0: us. Now, in our case, there happened to be a trust in place that had rental property, that had an ID number for the trust, a bank account. The bank account was receiving rent. They were filing tax returns, just so you know the facts.
1: Yeah.
0: So in this case, what you have to tell them is, when I went to the hearing, they said that's when the look-back period starts to run. I said, show me the regulation that says that's when the look-back period starts to run. Of course, crickets. They couldn't find one. I then pull out the Massachusetts real estate law rules.
1: Yep.
0: The Massachusetts laws governing real estate say that if you have a executed deed, which they clearly had, 2003, it says right here, and you had delivery, meaning the person who got it got the deed, then title transfers. It goes on to say recording the deed is a ceremonial event. It has nothing to do with transferring title. And we won the case. Because in our case, it was easy. We were able to say, look, here's the deed.
1: Yeah.
0: How do we know we had delivery? Trustee knew we had delivery. Got a bank account, opened up a ID number, received rent, filed tax returns. Had to know.
1: Signed the trust and all that stuff. Yeah.
0: Clearly there was delivery. So here, at least put it on record and hope she stays out of the nursing home. But if she does go into the nursing home, I know we can win that battle.
1: Right.
0: And say the five-year clock did not start to run in 2026. It started
1: in 2003. Great. So how do you know, Todd? Like, she obviously used the tip of looking at the real estate tax bill. How long does it take to see that reflected? Because it's not right away, right?
0: Towns are all different, folks, but it could take up to a year. This is something's wrong here. Obviously, it wasn't recorded.
1: Right. Yeah.
0: So about a year. I wouldn't, you know, give it a year sometimes.
1: And if someone sees their kids' names on it?
0: It's usually trustee of the trust,
1: right.
0: So it's
1: not. It doesn't mean the kids own it.
0: Doesn't mean the kids own it, folks. So think that through, folks. Potholes to avoid. Call and get the guide. 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
1: 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Maybe I'll be able to read your question on the air, and hopefully his answer will stop you from becoming one of his next real-life stories. You've been listening to Todd Lutsky, a partner with the law firm of Cushing & Dolan. 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
3: Hi, this is Mike Armstrong from the Armstrong Advisory Group. One of the biggest challenges in financial planning is seeing the full picture. When your investments are spread across multiple accounts, it can be difficult to know how much you actually have and whether your strategy is really working. You might be taking on more risk than you realize or missing opportunities to better

0: And I'm joined, of course, by Todd Lutsky, a partner with the law firm of Cushing & Dolan with a master's in taxation. So, Todd, I met this past week with one of our mutual clients. Her husband passed away recently, and they had done one joint irrevocable trust well over 10 years ago, mm-hmm. so well past the five-year look-back period. He passed away, and now she asked, what do I do now? So they have their irrevocable trust. She has a home. She has a rental property. He had an IRA with her listed as the beneficiary. So what does she have to do? This is one of these life events that's listed in your guide, what to do when you lose a spouse.
1: What's the value of all this stuff?
0: Okay, so the home is about $1 million.
1: Yeah.
0: The rental property is around $400,000, and the IRA is about the same.
1: And
0: some
1: and
0: inconsequential bank accounts
1: that were joint small.
0: Yeah, joint small. One small irrevocable trust bank account that caught the rental income.
1: So the entire estate minus the miscellaneous stuff is about $1.8 million.
0: Yeah.
1: So under two.
0: Definitely below two.
1: Two, folks, is important today because remember in 2023.
0: And they're in Massachusetts.
1: The estate tax law changed in Mass, making the exemption $2 million per person. Mm-hmm. So that's why we're focusing on the $2 million number here. So let's focus mainly on the trust because the IRA, although it is part of his estate, mm-hmm. just is going to go to the spouse.
0: Yes.
1: So that's
0: she is
1: easy,
0: listed as the beneficiary.
1: Easy for that. But when you add up his IRA plus one half of what's included in the trust, it's less than $2 million. So we're good. Why one half?
0: Yeah, why one half? I'm curious about that.
1: So, folks, we do shows on the air regarding joint revocable trusts.
0: Yep.
1: They have general powers of appointment. They are phenomenal. We did a whole program on joint trust, and I still can't say enough about them because they cause full inclusion on the first death, meaning not half.
0: Mm-hmm.
1: But with a joint irrevocable trust, you are not allowed to put in the document a general power of appointment. It's the general power of appointment that causes the full inclusion.
0: Mm-hmm.
1: So, but if you had a general power of appointment, meaning you could appoint the assets in the trust to yourself,
0: yeah.
1: from a nursing home perspective, they would say, okay, well then do that.
0: Yeah.
1: And then they
0: Take
1: would be
0: them out.
1: Available for the
0: right.
1: nursing home. So we can't have a general power of appointment in the irrevocable trust, which means assuming these were jointly owned, which they probably were,
0: mm-hmm.
1: when they were contributed to the trust.
0: Yes,
1: that
0: they
1: means,
0: definitely were.
1: So husband put half in,
0: mm-hmm.
1: wife put half in.
0: Yep.
1: In this case, who died? Husband died?
0: Yes.
1: So when husband died, we now look at the $1.4 million that's in the trust,
0: mm-hmm.
1: divide it by two.
0: Okay.
1: So $700,000
0: yep.
1: is now considered part of his estate. Not probate estate, but mm-hmm. includable in his estate. Well, that's okay. He's well below $2 million. There will be no death tax due.
0: Yeah.
1: And we will then allocate half the assets to the remainder share of this trust to be forever sheltered from future death taxes when the wife dies.
0: Okay.
1: Home run there and
0: yep.
1: no probate.
0: Yeah.
1: And still protected from the nursing home.
0: Mm-hmm.
1: Nothing changes for the wife. She lives on.
0: Okay.
1: But if she wants to sell the rental property for $400,000.
0: She does.
1: And let's assume they had it a long time and they fully depreciated it.
0: They have.
1: So their basis is zero.
0: Mm-hmm.
1: If they sold it before he died, the gain would be $400,000.
0: Yeah.
1: At least now she can sell it and the gain would be, the basis, excuse me, would be increased by half.
0: So her cost basis would now be $200,000, half of the value on his date of death.
1: Correct.
0: Got it.
1: Her cost basis, the trust cost basis,
0: yes.
1: same thing. So now if they sell it, it would be 400 minus 200 or 200 of gain. And since it's not their home, it's all taxable. So 200 times, 28.8%.
0: Mm-hmm.
1: You're not going to run into the Massachusetts millionaires tax. You're not going to have any of that problem. So,
0: right.
1: So good, still pretty good deal.
0: And just quickly, if she wanted to continue renting it, can she start depreciating it again because she now has new cost basis?
1: Sure can.
0: Nice.
1: And maybe she wants to do that and then get another half step up later when she dies and let the kids sell it.
0: Right.
1: And have a nice income coming from the trust to live on.
0: Mm-hmm. Okay.
1: Not a bad idea, folks.
0: Great.
1: These are

0: 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And always you can go to our Instagram page, Cushing Dolan PC, for more info.
1: So that was a great explanation about what happens with the assets in the trust. Mm-hmm. How about the trust itself? Does anything need to change with that? Or, you know, he was her power of attorney. He was her healthcare proxy. What does she have to do kind of for the basic legal documents, basically the whole estate plan?
0: Yeah, great point. When you lose a spouse, you should always call your estate planning attorney, because you just don't know what you don't know. But intuitively, and I can tell you what happens all the time. So we've been at it 30, 40 years, and the firm just gets calls regularly, right? Because people are dying.
1: Right.
0: And so people know to do this. They just pick up the phone and call. And then what do? I mean, and this is why you call, because you don't in your mind say, oh, well, I'll just, you know, this is a joint trust. But what if you had two trusts? Oh, I'll just take everything out of the deceased spouse's trust and put it into the surviving spouse's trust. First of all, you can't do that. But if you did it, you violated a lot of fiduciary rules.
1: A lot of things.
0: But it would also ruin the estate plan. So you certainly don't want that to happen. And so I think what would happen is you're going to need a new ID number for the trust, because it's now not a grantor trust anymore. You're going to file different income tax returns mm-hmm. for the trust. You're going to retitle some of the money, the real estate in this case, to the buckets. There's that marital share and remainder share that are built into your trust, and you have to then retitle assets based on values mm-hmm. equal to up to the $2 million estate tax exemption in the remainder share, and spill over the rest into the Q-tip share up to the federal exemption.
1: Mm-hmm.
0: So you want to make sure you create those buckets and fund them for the surviving spouse to enjoy and use. You're right. The surviving spouse has got a will, a health care proxy, and a power of attorney, naming the deceased spouse as the primary fiduciary.
1: Now, she has a backup on those.
0: Yeah.
1: But does she need to do new documents to make a backup to the now? I mean, because the backup moves up and
0: up, but there's only one now.
1: Right. So there's only one. So if something happened to that person.
0: Yeah.
1: So do you want to do new ones of those?
0: I do. I tell people, why wouldn't you? I mean, especially with a healthcare proxy, right? Because the backup could become the primary, which you would want, but then you have no backup. And remember, with a healthcare proxy, if you get the person that's there just freezes and can't make a decision emotionally, it's good to have a backup.
1: Mm-hmm.
0: So, you know, not to have one is not a good idea.
1: Yeah, okay.
0: So I would do that. And I would say the same thing with your power of attorney, your will. You're just always good to have someone there just in case you don't.
1: Perfect.
0: You don't, you know, something happens.
1: Thank you.
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5: Hi everyone, I'm Mark Rosenthal. Here's what's happening overnight. Occasional showers, maybe a thunderstorm ending after midnight, lows in the 50s. Tomorrow, some early clouds and lots of sunshine, much cooler and drier, temperatures around 68. On Friday, lots of sun, temperatures near 70. The weekend starts okay, but then rain moves in for Sunday and Monday the way I see it right now. 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
10: 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And today, we're talking about the top estate planning mistakes to avoid. Todd, a lot of people create their estate plan, but there are some that don't actually transfer assets into it. Can you explain why this is such a big mistake?
11: Sure. I mean, I'm going to try to explain it both from a revocable and an irrevocable planning standpoint. With the revocable, if you don't put assets in there, you end up leaving them owned perhaps jointly if you're married, you know, and designated beneficiaries and the like. But if everything goes to the spouse when one dies, then you've completely avoided your estate plan. In other words, you've set your trust up, but you went around it by leaving everything to the spouse instead of going through it by funding the trust and cramming down the assets to shelter some from estate taxes on the first death, so there's less taxed on the second death. And ultimately, on the second death, if you don't plan, there could be a probate problem because everything would go to probate if it's in their own name. The other big reason is with an irrevocable trust, of course, not funding it also can result in estate tax problems by the same way it did with the revocable trust. But in addition to not funding them with the irrevocable, you don't even begin the five-year waiting period to get the assets protected from the nursing home. So there's a much bigger problem not funding an irrevocable trust versus not funding a revocable trust. 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

0: They're definitely still the biggest player. It seems like the anticipation, as much as this piece in Bloomberg that we kick off the show with, does have a headline of NVIDIA earnings are set to make or break the chip stock rally. I am, not as concerned about that as I perhaps have been in prior quarters, where NVIDIA seemed like the end-all be-all of just tremendous focus. But like you said, they are the biggest player, so it is certainly worth covering. But a lot of the gains, like you mentioned, have accrued to some of these other semiconductor companies this year. AMD, NVIDIA, Broadcom, and Micron have been some of the just tremendous meteoric risers. In terms of what we're looking for NVIDIA, for their earnings that will come out at the close of the bell today, estimates are for about $80 billion of revenue around the quarter. You can see 79 in other places. And then for Q2, the one that they're in the midst of at the moment, about $90 billion. And really what the focus is going to continue to be is if NVIDIA can continue to beat and raise guidance. Now, the stock trades at a position where it had been trading on average around 36 times forward earnings over the course of the last decade or so. That multiple has come down quite a bit as they've continued to grow their revenue 70%+ year over year. We now sit at around 24 times forward revenue. The interesting thing with NVIDIA, and Chuck, you and I have spoken about this a little bit before, is there is still this pricing in of 72% revenue growth through 2027. However, that does seem to taper off by estimates to about 34% growth of revenue in 2028. So that is why you sort of see a relative discount on the forward price to earnings ratio of NVIDIA to where it's been in the past, is that they do continue to have this just tremendous growth. I think we probably underscore it a little bit, how crazy it is to continue to grow your revenue 70% year over year.
1: I mean, Paul, but hold on. Like, let's just tell people what we've seen. If you go back to before AI was a thing, which you got to go back to like Q4 of 22. So their January of 23 earnings report. The trailing 12-month revenue then was $26 billion. Nothing to sneeze at, but that's what it was. Once we clear this report here, their trailing 12-month revenue is going to be around $230, $240 billion. They have 10x'd their revenue in 3 years.
0: Crazy.
1: It's insane.
0: Yeah.
1: It's absolutely nutty. So, it's not to say that it can't go back down if this all, plays out badly, but I find it hard to actually know. Quite honestly, if NVIDIA revenue goes back down to, like, $26 billion, like, something else has gone horribly wrong.
0: Definitely.
1: Because the place that I get to, and I continue to get to on this, is, look, 5-10 years from now, the world as a whole is going to be using so much more artificial intelligence than it is today.
0: Mm-hmm.
1: I don't know, who exactly is going to be profitable and exactly how, everything's going to work, but given NVIDIA's positioning, it's really challenging for me to see them not being a major part of that, even if their revenue may, go through some changes over that time period as the industry evolves.
0: Yeah, it's not to say that they'll continue to command this, 80%+ market share, maybe 90%+ market share that they have on these leading edge AI chips. But to your point, I can absolutely see that the demand is going to continue to grow over the course of the next 4 or 5 years. And whether they have 40% market share, 50, who knows how those dynamics play out. But absolutely in agreement with you that they're still going to remain a player in the space. Right now, they are up about 18% year-to-date heading into this earnings report. That's above the NASDAQ and certainly above the broader market of about 7.4% on the S&P 500. What also we'll be looking for is any sort of information on their China sales. There had been some changes made in January that may have allowed for some revenue. They had projected no realized revenue from sales in China. And then they have their new Vera Rubin chips. Any information that we get on either of those two areas will be of interest at the close of bell today.
1: The other piece you mentioned, you weren't sure if this really, the headline of, NVIDIA earnings will be a test, or NVIDIA earnings are set to make or break the chip stock rally. The place that we've been seeing the biggest rally in semiconductors for the last, 2-3 months, has been in memory chips.
0: Mm-hmm.
1: Memory is a component that NVIDIA buys for its products that it puts out to its customers, but that is

ultimately where the biggest gains have been in the last month or two. It's been on the memory side of things because there's this shortage of memory that's caused by how explosively the AI business is growing right now. So

0: ways to just avoid it. And the way that I think about it this way, if you are going through something as like a household, like you're trying to, you know, buy your groceries for the week. I always bring it back to this for you. If you're buying your groceries for the week and you really want to do burgers, but the cost of beef is through the roof, eventually you start just saying, look, we're just not going to buy as much of this. We'll do turkey burgers instead, mm-hmm. you know. It's the same thing with any business. If there's a part of your business that is denting your profitability because you're having to pay too much for the inputs, you start saying, hey, is there a way that we can structure this so that we don't need as much of that input? And so the concern that I think you do have on the memory side of things is, hey, to this point, this has been the way that things have been done in the AI chip industry. If memory continues to be a bottleneck, eventually the players are going to look at it and say, can we figure out ways to do this with less memory in our setups? Because and this is how innovation happens, by the way. It's through stress. When you can buy the stuff cheaply, you just keep saying, okay, let's buy as much of it as we can. When it becomes expensive, you say, okay, can we make do with less? And that's how you get more efficiency and productivity. It's a good thing overall, but this is also why every single semiconductor cycle ends up in tears for semiconductor investors.
1: No question.
0: So, that's what we've got there. Let's take a quick break when we come back. Bond yields continuing to move higher over the last couple days. We'll talk about what's going on there after this.
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0: would say within a rounding error of overall expectations for what we would see from the headline numbers. So let's start right there. Headline inflation up 0.5% month over month. I believe expectations were for a 0.4% increase. Year over year, 6.4% year over year. So a decline from last month, but again, slightly hotter than was anticipated, I believe.
1: Yeah, I think we've been lulled into a sense in markets, not us, just collectively we, the whole country, investors.

0: you know, 4627. We got to 468 yesterday. And look, it's clear to me that this is, if you look at both the timing and the composition of the move in the 10-year, it is largely driven by inflation expectations moving up while real growth remains consistent. And I want to be clear on that. What we're seeing priced in is not a collapse in real growth and inflation going wild. We are seeing inflation, you know, projections moving up as a result of this. But the reason why the 10-year typically moves up in a situation like this is not just because inflation's moving up, but also because growth is strong enough to support that inflation. And I think that's what we're seeing here, not just in the United States, because this is very much not affecting U.S. bonds alone. This is affecting bonds of all major developed countries, the U.K., Germany, mm-hmm. Japan, Canada. You go down the list, it's happening to all of them. And by the way, you could look at this as a continuation of what we see, what we've seen in the last 5 years, which is a re-rating of bonds just based on projected inflation and nominal growth.
1: Yeah, all those countries that you mentioned, they have a 12-month high on their 30-year bonds. The U.S. here domestically, we hit 5.18% on the U.S. 30-year Treasury. That's the highest since July of 2007. Mortgages on the 30-year fix, we now sit at 6.75. That's the highest since July last year. So yeah, and across the board, rates are coming up. As you mentioned, it's right on the backs of inflation expectations coming up and off of what, to be clear, is a tremendous earnings season in terms of the numbers that we've seen. I think 91% of the S&P 500 had reported as of last week when I was looking at some info, and we had seen about 27% year-over-year earnings growth. So these are tremendous, you know, earnings numbers that we're seeing here. This is the best quarter since, I think it's Q4 of 21 in terms of the year-over-year earnings growth. So the growth is there. The demand and everything that we're seeing on the earnings side with companies is strong. To your point, you know, combine that with prices that have increased, that's where you kind of get that cocktail of expectations going up for inflation. And as a result, rates are running up with it. So interesting to see what impact this has. You know, the spring housing market is largely behind us, but just on the broader economy in general, having these slightly higher rates and the change that we've seen, Chuck, in terms of the shorter end of the curve, the Fed fund rate projections from this year have significantly deviated, where we came into January anticipating, you know, two cuts over the course of this year. Now the most favorable, the most highly likely situation is perhaps we do see a raise, for the rest of the year.
0: Paul, let's turn now and talk about a couple of consumer-facing companies that are reporting earnings this week. We've got Target and Lowe's. Which one do you want to start with?
1: Let's start with Target. I'll just jump in on it. We saw the biggest sales gain for Target in 4 years. However, I am seeing the stock, as I go in to talk about how this was a good quarter, it's down 7% in early trading here in the first hour of the day. But overall, in terms of the numbers that we saw here, again, Target had really been bludgeoned over the course of the last few years or so. The stock had just really struggled because post-pandemic, Target really hadn't been able to lure customers in the same way. They were kind of getting their lunch taken by Amazon and Walmart and Costco in terms of the digital sales that plug through those other companies that I just mentioned, and their product mix, you know, got weak and stale. But in terms of what we saw in this most recent quarter, like I mentioned, they saw close to 6% comparable sales growth. That was the biggest since the end of 2021. They raised their revenue guidance to about 4% this year from what was previously 2%, and did see some growth on their digital sales of about 9%.
0: Can we talk about the digital piece?
1: Yeah, that's largely off of the same-day delivery program that they've built. Another crazy Target Circle 360 is their Walmart Plus.
0: Oh, good. You know, that's easy to remember and fun.
1: That's their little brand.
0: So I got to be honest. And look, the market kind of agrees with me. After originally being up like 2.5% pre-market on these earnings, it's now down 7.
1: Right.
0: It's because that 9% online sales growth, it really kind of sucks, like, is the nice way to put it. Paul, Do you know how rapidly

0: Amazon's online retail sales moved in the last quarter?
1: I know Walmart is closer to 50. I'm going to go with 20% for
0: 13.
1: Amazon. Okay.
0: 13. And Amazon is as entrenched as you can be in online retail.
1: Oh, yeah.
0: If you are Target and you have an online business that is, A, just a fraction of Amazon's size, and, B, a fraction of your total sales revenue, and the best you can manage is 9% sales growth, you're doing something wrong. Like, that's not a good thing. It's like 9% online sales growth. You look at that and you're like, no, that should be higher. Like, you got to get that in the 20s at a minimum. If Amazon's doing 13,
1: Walmart's at 27. I want to correct myself there. Yes.
0: Walmart's at 27. Yep. Fine, split the difference. You got to get to 20.
1: Right.
0: You can't do 9. You know, I'm not saying I could do 9. Like, if you had, like, you know, Chuck's Retailer, like, we would do worse. But
2: nine
0: that's also like.
2: Times.
0: Thank you. I appreciate that, Dean. No, that's not Dean Wormer. That's Animal House. What's the dean's name the principal's name in that movie?
3: I'll look it up.
1: Keep going.
0: Dean Wormer's Animal House. in any case, it's something where 9%.
3: Rooney.
0: Principal there
3: Rooney.
0: We go.
3: Sorry.
0: It's just something where if you're doing 9% online sales growth, it's not good enough for Target. And so this is the problem that they continue to have is they're just. They are a middling company as far as execution. Like, they just can't really get out of their way. Lawyers, anything interesting there for you, Paul?
1: Similar trends that we saw with Home Depot. They had pretty disappointing sales growth, only about a half percent growth on comparable sales, and they continue to try and build out that pro side of things there as well. A similar strategy that's been deployed by Home Depot. Right now, Home Depot gets about 50% of their revenue from pro contractors, a little bit more resilient business than the regular, mom and pop sort of customer coming in on a weekend basis for their needs. Lowe's is more like 25-30% on that pro side of things. So that's been the dynamics, and a weak housing backdrop has been really what's plagued both Lowe's and Home Depot. So none of them are showing, tremendously different results here. Lowe's were down as much as, 9.5% this year through Tuesday's close, and then I believe they were off again this morning on some of the news that we saw from this most recent earnings report. Let's see what they're at. Off about 2% today.
0: Yeah, I think, again, the data that we're getting from a lot of retailers is things are fine. They're not falling apart, but they're not seeing a huge acceleration. Like, retail is not what's driving the American economy right now.
1: No.
0: It is very much AI, and retail's fine. Like, it doesn't have to be in the driver's seat. It was for, 2-3 years, and it doesn't have to be right now. That's okay, as long as it doesn't fall apart, which it's not. Quick break. We've got Wall Street Watch, and Todd Lutsky joins us for Ask Todd next.
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3: Markets in positive territory as Wall Street eagerly awaits a significant earnings report from AI and chip giant NVIDIA due out after today's closing bell. Right now, the Dow is up 0.7%. S&P 500 also up about 0.7%. NASDAQ up nearly 1% higher. Russell 2000 up 1.4%. 10-year Treasury yield down 4 basis points at 4.62%. And oil down about 3.5%, trading at $100 a barrel. Target beat first quarter Street forecast, where the retailer's net sales grew more than 6% year over year in its turnaround effort. Target same-store sales also climbed 5.6%, its first positive same-store sales number in 5 quarters. However, shares are down by nearly 7%. Another retailer in Lowe's also beat earnings expectations, driven by a strong spring execution, online sales, and strength in appliances and home services. Lowe's CEO did, however, acknowledge a challenging housing environment. Shares are down by about 2%. And Facebook parent Meta began laying off thousands of employees this morning and reassigning thousands others to AI-focused roles. Last month, the company informed its staff that layoffs would impact about 8,000 employees, or about 10% of its workforce. Meta shares are down modestly. I'm Tucker Silva, and that is Wall Street Watch.
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4: As promised, we're now joined by the one and only Todd Lutsky from the law firm of Cushing & Dolan. This is your opportunity to ask Todd your estate planning questions live on air right now. Phone lines are wide open at 888-205-2263. We can usually get through 2 to 3 calls, so get calling early to get in line because, well, if you're the fourth caller, it's going to be, you know, kind of a toss-up as to whether or not we get to you. Again, 888-205-2263 is the number, and that's what you call to ask Todd your questions live on air right now about your estate plan or lack thereof. Again, 888-205-2263. Mr. Lutsky, how are you doing today?
5: I am never better. How are you?
4: Okay.
5: Yeah?
4: I was the victim of a robbery yesterday.
5: Well, it does happen.
4: Guy stole my camo jacket and flip-flops.
5: Oh, yeah?
4: He can hide, but he can't run.
5: That's true.
4: So we'll see how it goes. Todd, I want to talk about naming a trustee on trusts. This is something you have to do this, correct? Like, you can't have a trust with no trustee.
5: That's true.

0: what kinds of situations have you seen arise where someone's choice of trustee turns out to have been the wrong choice?
1: Yeah, it definitely happens. I think we need to think about it in terms of two trusts, right? Because there's a big spectrum here. If we're talking about a revocable trust, I don't think you have to worry so much, at least not while you're living. So I think your question comes in two flavors. One, what kind of trust do we have? And two, is the donor of the trust still living or not? Because then it really matters, right?
0: Yep.
1: So if you're living and we're doing a revocable trust, while you're alive, you're the trustee and you don't have to worry because you trust yourself. When you die, you could have another trustee serving that you're not around to really fix that problem, and it can be complicated. So what we put in there, if the wrong trustee is there, is we usually have language in that allows the beneficiary of the trust shares to remove and replace, a trustee of their share. Sometimes it's one that's not appointed by the donor. Other times it can just be complete removal and replacement. So it's a drafting issue. If you can put that language in, you can provide the beneficiary the power to remove and replace the trustee over that trustee share if it turns out to be a bad trustee. If you are living and you have an irrevocable, let's say irrevocable Medicaid trust, and quite frankly, sometimes even in an irrevocable gifting trust, if it's an irrevocable Medicaid trust, you might not be trustee, but you're alive. You're the donor.
0: Okay.
1: You retain the power to remove and replace that trustee. So if while you're living you see things aren't getting done the way they should be, the trust isn't being followed, or you're not happy with the trustee, you can remove them. And don't need to ask permission. You just send a letter and they're out, and you put in another trustee. So nice control there. Same issue, though, when you pass, you're going to have that language in there for, removing and replacing those trustees. And perhaps finally, if you have an irrevocable gifting-type trust where you're alive and you're just doling out money into this trust to sort of, get it out of your estate, a great way of giving assets to children and grandchildren while you're alive without actually giving it to them. In other words, you're the donor but not the trustee, because if these assets are meant to be out of your estate, then you can't be the trustee. Otherwise, you would be retaining the power to control the beneficial enjoyment they'd be included. So you put someone else on as a trustee, but you also can retain the power to remove and replace that trustee, with the limitation being it can't be someone related or subordinate to you. But at least you have the power to fix that decision as to who you put on as trustee if you find out that they don't work. That's a really complex question, but a great question. I think a lot of people need to know that.
0: Talking with Todd Lutsky from the law firm of Cushing and Dolan. We've got room on the phone lines for your estate planning questions at 888-205-2263. That number again is 888-205-2263. We're going to take a quick break now, but when we return, we're going to get right to those questions for Todd. Again, that phone number is 888-205-2263. Quick break, your questions with Todd, next.
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4: Talking with Todd Lutsky from the law firm of Cushing & Dolan. We have room with the phone lines at 888-205-2263 for your estate planning questions. Again, that is 888-205-2263. Todd, last segment I had asked you a question about, hey, what happens if, like, you pick the wrong trustee and then you walk through that?
5: Yeah.
4: What about what if something happens that causes you to need to update beneficiaries? What tools are available for that when it comes to a trust?
5: So those also are available. So if you've got like a revocable trust, certainly it's changeable any way you want, right? So if you're alive, you can change it six ways to Sunday. There really is no limitation for you on a revocable trust. And I say that because when you switch gears and you say, well, what if I've done like a Medicaid irrevocable trust instead, which many people do that, do they still have the beneficiary or the ability, excuse me, to change beneficiaries? Well, they do, but it's a little more complicated. So it's generally going to have a limitation. So instead of having something like a general power of appointment, which is the revocable trust, change it any way you want, they've got a limited power of appointment, which means they can change who gets the assets, but they can only do it from the perspective of a defined class that is usually set up when the trust is set up. So it'll say, you know, if I can change it amongst my children, let's say, of all generations. So that would include grandchildren, afterborn grandchildren, etc. You know, you can't add Cousin Vinny to the mix after it's set up. But you could still come back and say, you know what, one of my kids is really taking care of me, the other one's sort of had a falling out with, or I want to leave more to a grandchild than to a child. Hey, still certainly okay. You could come in, exercise the power of appointment, and change the beneficiaries to be, you know, the way you want it. And even and, sure, and all that without resetting, you know, the five year clock on a waiting period. So you still have great flexibility. The only downside with that is oftentimes you're going to have to do it through your will. And then, you know, from there, you have to go to probate. But just for the will, you don't have to put any of the assets through. You just have to file the will to execute the change in the trust. So that's how you can change those. And you know what, folks? These questions are great because they're asking me questions about that in my eyes are really potholes that you could run into when you're doing your estate plan, right? What if you got the wrong beneficiary? What if you got the wrong trustee? You know what? More than that, what if you haven't done your planning and you think you want to, you know, not plan? Why? I have a will. Not a good idea. You know, I've got all my assets in a nominee realty trust. I don't need to do planning. Not a good idea. It's kind of a pothole. Well, I own stuff jointly. No, probably not good planning, right? So think about these potholes that could exist when I haven't done my planning yet, right? These are what some of the potholes, right? How do I leave my assets to my kids? You know, do I leave it outright? Do I not leave it outright? So those are some assets. And again, what if you already did your planning and you're saying, geez, you know, it's been 10, 15 years, I should probably look at it. That's a pothole, right? I'm relocating to another state. Well, does that affect my trust? I just lost my spouse, and now I need to know what to do with my spouse's trust. Do I empty it, put it all in my trust? No. How do I pay the taxes on my now deceased spouse's trust? You know, what if I'm getting divorced? Is that a red flag? Do I need to update my plans? 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
4: Todd, when you talk about some of those potholes that people run into with estate planning, specifically we've been talking about trusts and, you know, beneficiaries and trustees, anything else that tends to be a really common one, even through the use of trusts, as someone, you know, tries to work through their estate using them, what other trust-related problems do you see quite often?
5: Well, again, I think one of the bigger problems I see is even if they've already got their trust, this sounds like a question for people who have already set it up. If they've already think they've done their estate planning and they've never, you know, funded it, right? I never put any of my assets in the trust. Well, that's a really big problem. So you want to make sure that you actually retitle your assets to the trust so that the trust can do, you know, what it's designed, you know, to do. But I think some of the other problems I do see a lot is especially for people who have done their planning, right? You know, what if one spouse dies? I think that is a really big one, because I can't stress enough, and I tell all my clients, when you've got your plan in place, you got it all funded, it's doing exactly what we want it to do. But when you lose a spouse, that's when you really need to talk to your estate planning attorney, right?
4: Yeah.
5: Because don't make the mistake of thinking, oh, yeah, I remember now my spouse died and all my spouse's trust assets just come to me. Because they hear that. They think that. But that's not what happens. Now, first of all, the trust doesn't even allow for that. But people do it. They go in, they just take out all the assets, and then they put them in all into their own trust. Well, folks, that would completely blow the estate plan, right? Because the goal of the trust on the death of the first spouse is to shelter those assets from being taxed again when the surviving spouse dies. So, you know, by taking them all over there, not only have you violated the terms of the trust, but you've put them all back in the survivor's estate, so it's going to be, you know, just increased and causing probably more estate taxes due on the second death than would otherwise be the case. And one last thing to think about when you lose a spouse is not only do you need to update your own estate plan a little bit as a single person, but the trust that exists, as long as you haven't emptied it, you know, you got to figure out, how do I file income tax returns for this trust now? Because if it was revocable when the spouse was alive, it's now irrevocable, and it's going to have buckets in it. You're going to have to figure out, get ID numbers and figure out, you know, what kind of income tax returns need to be filed for those trusts every year. So those are some really big potholes or problems that you could run into.
4: How complicated is that process of, you know, of getting those new trusts set up that are irrevocable after a spouse dies? What does that actually look like in terms of, like, the blocking and tackling that someone needs to do there?
5: So by the time you hiring the lawyer is probably half the battle. Just go back to your estate planning attorney, and they'll walk you through it. It's a lot of paperwork is what it comes down to. It's like, you know, we would then say, okay, so let's say spouse dies, and there is now a remainder share and a marital share. So it'd be like the Lutsky Family Trust FBO remainder share, Lutsky Family Trust FBO, you know, special marital share or Q-tip share. So that would be the new language on, let's say, a brokerage account or a bank account, right? You retitle those that were in what was before called the Lutsky Family Trust to now say Lutsky Family Trust, you know, remainder share, Lutsky Family Trust special marital share. And it's simple. That's just a retitling of the asset. Then you've got to go get ID numbers,

0: were slightly higher than expectations, but I would say within a rounding error of overall expectations for what we would see from the headline numbers. So let's start right there. Headline inflation up 0.5% month over month. I believe expectations were for a 0.4% increase. 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So a decline from last month, but again, slightly hotter than was anticipated, I believe.
1: Yeah, I think we'd been lulled into a sense in markets, not us.